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The temperature outside the KTNA studio is 46 degrees under cloudy skies. Up next is NPR News and National Native News, followed at 11 minutes past 6 by the Susitna Valley Weather Forecast, KTNA Local News, Announcements, Classifieds, and Denali Echoes.

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3: It's 11 past 6. I'm Marian Chesterton with the local news, weather, announcements, classifieds, and Denali Echoes. The sun rose this morning at 8:19 a.m. and the sun will set at 7:16 p.m. with a day length of 10 hours, 57 minutes, and 30 seconds, and a change of minus 5 minutes and 56 seconds since yesterday. The National Weather Service forecast for the Susitna Valley was updated at 11:41 a.m. For a primary forecast for Talkeetna and Trapper Creek, with additional information included for Petersville, Willow, Chulitna, Broadpass, and Squetna. Today, widespread rain showers, highs around 50, light winds. Willow, scattered rain showers. Chulitna, numerous rain and snow showers. Broadpass, scattered snow showers and isolated rain showers, highs around 40. Tonight, partly cloudy, isolated rain showers, lows in the mid-30s, light winds. Petersville, Willow, and Squetna, scattered rain showers. Chulitna and Broad Pass, isolated rain and snow showers. Tuesday, cloudy, highs around 50, light winds. Chulitna and Broad Pass, highs around 40. Willow, scattered rain showers. Tuesday night, scattered rain showers, lows in the mid-30s, light winds. Chulitna, numerous snow showers and scattered rain showers. Broad Pass, numerous snow showers. Wednesday, numerous rain showers, highs in the mid-40s, light winds. Chulitna, numerous snow showers and rain showers, highs in the mid-30s. Broad Pass, numerous snow showers, highs in the mid-30s. And for the extended forecast for Talkeetna, Wednesday night, cloudy, lows around 30. Thursday, mostly cloudy, highs in the mid-40s. Thursday night and Friday, partly cloudy, lows around 30, highs in the mid-40s. Friday night, cloudy, lows around 30. Saturday, chance of rain and snow, highs around 40. Saturday night and Sunday, rain likely, lows around 30, highs in the mid-40s. The news is next.

haven't seen. 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
2: 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Coming up on KTNA, the road trip goes on, but Deeper Cuts has a fabulous archive show queued up for featuring the band Spoon. 9 p.m. tonight, right here on 88.9 FM KTNA. This week on Talk of Alaska, a look at 1 year after the Halong disaster. More than 1,500 people relocated after the remnants of Typhoon Halong hit Alaska's western coast last October. The powerful storm devastated dozens of communities and 3 people died. How much has been rebuilt as winter approaches? How are dislocated families faring, and what do they want the future to be for their communities? Halong survivors and those assisting the recovery join the show for the next Talk of Alaska, airing live on KTNA Tuesday at 10 a.m. and rebroadcasting at 7 p.m. This week, Joe Halliday is joined in the studio by Carl Bassey. Tune in tomorrow, Tuesday at 1 p.m. for the special Joe on Tuesdays. The Talkeetna Community Council meets the first Monday of the month at 7 p.m. at the Talkeetna Public Library. The next meeting is on October 5th. Strong Women Exercise Group meets every Tuesday and Thursday at 10 a.m. at the Talkeetna Library. This group is aimed at women who wish to increase their flexibility, strength, and activities of daily living. Newcomers are welcome to attend. Weights and instructions are provided. This group meets in person at the Talkeetna Library and on Zoom. For more information, you may call the library at 907-861-7645. Students in the 1st to 3rd grades are welcome to join the Reading Mentors at the Talkeetna Library every Tuesday at 3:15 p.m. This group pairs students and adults in reading activities to improve confidence and enjoyment in reading. Transportation from Talkeetna Elementary School to the library is provided by Sunshine Transit. New attendees and mentors are welcome. Please check in with the library staff at the front counter. For more information, you may call the Talkeetna Library at 907-861-7645. Willow Area Community Organization, or WACO, meetings are held the first Wednesday of every month at the Willow Community Center. The next meeting is October 7th at 7 p.m. Visit waco-ak.org for more information. The Friends of the Talkeetna Library hold their monthly meetings on the 2nd Friday of the month at Talkeetna Library at 1 p.m. This is a nonprofit group that advocates for the Talkeetna Library. They are looking for new members. The next meeting is September 11th. For more information, you can email fotl.tka@gmail.com. Talkeetna's St. Vincent de Paul Society is hosting the 40th annual Bean a Fit Soup Supper fundraiser on Friday, October 9th at the Swiss Alaska Inn on F Street from 4:30 to 7:30 p.m. A variety of bean soups and chilies will be served by local students to raise funds for Beans Cafe in Anchorage. Students who would like to help can contact Jerry Dunkewalder at 907-223-3918. Text works best. The next meeting of the Talkeetna Recycling Committee will be held on Monday, October 12th at 4:30 p.m. via Zoom. All who are interested in recycling are welcome to attend. For more information regarding the agenda or the Zoom link, please contact CC at 907-355-8324.

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2: 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Denali Arts Council is looking for a few board members. 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Board elections will be held at the annual Take Back the Town party on October 10th. For more information, contact Board President Philip Manning at philip.dmanning@gmail.com.

0: his horsehair rope, now horse meat steaks. Yeah, we cleaned him to the bone. But his brothers, they were ignorant.
1: Here's today's local news. At last week's stakeholder coordination meeting on Talkeetna's ongoing erosion and flooding problem, they decided to undertake four short-term erosion mitigation projects. These projects include airstrip repairs, property buyouts, Talkeetna Spur Road erosion mitigation, and a new evacuation plan. The Mat-Su Borough and the Talkeetna Airmen's Association are working together to repair the airstrip. They anticipate this project will take place this winter when water levels recede. Borough Public Works is managing the repairs and is funded by State Emergency Management Assistance. MSB is also working to facilitate buyouts of affected private properties near the Spur Road. According to Borough Manager Mike Brown, the primary goal is to get property owners out of harm's way, including financially. The buyouts could eventually transfer the land to the state right-of-way. MSB aims to complete this project in the next 9 months or by next summer. After the meeting, Brown signed a grant agreement for a non-federal match to help fund this work. The Alaska Department of Transportation created a plan to place about 300 feet of riprap in the right-of-way area in order to protect the Spur Road. The Department of Fish and Game and the Corps of Engineers approved the start of this work. Eventually, a long-term federally funded protection plan is anticipated. Finally, MSB and Alaska's Department of Homeland Security and Emergency Management are working on an evacuation route. They are evaluating the use of a road to connect Beaver Road and Old Comsat Road. This would serve as an alternate way out of Talkeetna as well as a way in for emergency vehicles if the spur was impassable. Use of the new road would be primarily for emergencies. The borough is also developing additional long-term solutions to protect from further erosion and flooding. This is KTNA Evening News. Echoes are next.
0: Of the brothers descend.

0: artifacts that broke their neck, the craftsmanship he did respect. But they should have stuck to Braden.
1: 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Sweater weather. These shelves are full of warmth, picked out of the donation box of Dad's stuff, then Mom's, and some dear friends after they passed. Sweaters purchased on travels, lovely gifts, great finds in the secondhand store, hand-knit by friends, so many memories, so much warmth. From Lily of the Lake. I'm going to read that one more time. Sweater weather. These shelves are full of warmth, picked out of the donation box of Dad's stuff, then Mom's, and some dear friends after they passed. Sweaters purchased on travels, lovely gifts, great finds in the secondhand store, hand-knit by friends, so many memories, so much warmth. From Lily of the Lake. Thank you to the supporters of KTNA. Thank you to annual members Lauren and Mitchell Curley, Svetlana Beckman. And thank you to sustaining members Kevin Johnson and Linda Gordon and Richard Jarr. Thank you to businesses and nonprofits that support us, including the Alaska Mountaineering School. And thank you to all of our volunteers, and a spotlight on Rachel Robison today. And for birthdays, the KTNA birthday calendar is a benefit offered to our members. KTNA members who would like their birthdays or anniversaries announced can send an email to info@ktna.org. Today is Monday, October 5th, and we have no birthdays on the calendar, and we also have no birthdays tomorrow, on Tuesday, the 6th. But on Wednesday, happy birthday to Valerie Rettman. I'm Marian Chesterton. This has been the KTNA Evening News. Coming up next, at 6:30, we'll have Alaska News Nightly, followed by TED Radio Hour at 7 p.m. At 8 p.m., we'll have Sounds of the South, and at 9 p.m., Deeper Cuts. At 10 p.m., Beale Street Caravan, and 11 p.m., Hearts of Space.

0: for the most part, the reason species are going extinct is not that people wake up in the morning and decide they want to kill endangered species.
1: 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From Alaska Public Media, this is Statewide News on Alaska News Nightly for Monday, October 5th. Good evening, I'm Casey Grove. Also tonight, international teachers hired in Kodiak wonder about their future.
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1: Vice President J.D. Vance is in Alaska this evening to speak at a rally to boost support for his Republican colleagues ahead of the midterm election. The Vice President is speaking at Fairbanks International Airport, joined by incumbent Senator Dan Sullivan, as well as Second Lady Usha Vance and their children. President Trump is also expected to visit Anchorage later this month to campaign for Sullivan, who is facing Democrat Mary Peltola in a closely watched Senate race. Though the White House has not formally announced the visit, Trump has said he plans to travel to Alaska to support Sullivan. It's unclear whether those visits will boost Republicans' chances in November. Though Trump won the state by 13 percentage points in 2024, recent polling showed more than half of likely voters disapproving of Trump's job performance. The general election is Tuesday, November 3rd. The Trump administration has reinterpreted language in the Federal Endangered Species Act that would allow for the incidental killing of endangered species and habitat loss. Wildlife attorneys say it guts protections, but the Alaska Department of Fish and Game supports the change. KTOO's Alex Solomon reports.
5: Last month, a cruise ship struck and killed an endangered fin whale on its way to Sitka. Another cruise ship docked in Seward in June with a dead, pregnant fin whale on its bow. Previously, incidentally killing endangered species could result in criminal penalties and fines. But now, those actions would no longer be considered an illegal taking of whales under the Endangered Species Act because they weren't intentional. That's according to an internal U.S. Fish and Wildlife Service memo leaked to the New York Times last month. Ben Levitin is an attorney at Earth Justice, an environmental law firm. He's worked on several cases over endangered species in Alaska and says the shift is reckless.
0: For the most part, the reason species are going extinct is not that people wake up in the morning and decide they want to kill endangered species.
5: This new interpretation comes on the heels of another reinterpretation of the law by the Trump administration. In September, federal agencies responsible for enforcing the Endangered Species Act rescinded the definition of harm to allow for habitat degradation. According to a NOAA spokesperson, the change will, quote, maintain protections for endangered species while reducing unnecessary or duplicative permitting requirements. Earth Justice and other environmental groups are suing the federal government over it.
0: The major threat to species has been habitat destruction. That continues to be true.
5: Levitin says the Endangered Species Act of 1973 has primarily protected species from incidental take, the very thing the Trump administration would allow with its new interpretations. The law has prevented the extinction of 99% of listed species, according to a study by the Center for Biological Diversity. Levitin says it's been a huge success.
0: There are species that this generation will pass on to the next generation because the endangered

0: He says he agrees with the Trump administration's new understanding of the Endangered Species Act.
1: We are supportive of not only this definition of how to look at take and harm, but also rolling back those critical habitat designations.
0: He names the Arctic ringed seal as an example. It's listed as threatened due to sea ice loss as a result of human-caused climate change. NOAA designated an area off the coast of Alaska that's about the size of Texas as critical habitat. And Vincent Lang says that's too big.
1: When you apply it on these broad levels, it gives way too much authority to the federal government to control habitats.
0: Vincent Lang says he doesn't think large swaths of land or water should be managed primarily to benefit one species. The U.S. Fish and Wildlife Service declined to comment. In Juneau, I'm Alex Solomon.
2: The Kodiak Island Borough School District is fully staffed with teachers. Administrators credit the district's temporary visa program and a pivot many districts are making to help their international hires obtain permanent resident status for keeping turnover low. KMXD's Catherine Irving reports.
3: The Kodiak Island Borough School District Acting Superintendent Damon Hargraves says that in a normal year, the district scrambles all summer to hire new teachers, but not this year.
4: We are all hired up this year with our teaching staff, except for just one case where we have a long-term sub in, but that's kind of unheard of.
3: Hargraves says a big reason Kodiak schools were able to retain so many teachers this year is the district's visa program. Since 2022, the district has been actively recruiting teachers from the Philippines. They're bringing them in on H-1B visas, which let them live and work in the country for up to 6 years. And the district is paying for the legal fees associated with the visa application. Right now, the school district employs 26 international teachers on H-1B visas across every school in the district. That's about one out of every 6 teachers. In the face of hiring difficulties and funding uncertainty from the state, Hargrave says these teachers have provided much-needed stability.
4: One of the benefits that's become clearly evident is that our visa workers are here for the long run. They're investing in our school district and our community, and they're coming back year after year after year.
3: Last year, KIBSD took its international efforts one step further. They agreed to sponsor the legal fees associated with getting permanent resident status, also known as a green card, for the 6 international teachers with the longest tenure. Then last fall, the Trump administration hiked the application fee for an H-1B visa to over $100,000. It effectively shut the door on new recruits from overseas. In response, the Board of Education refocused on retaining the 20 other international teachers they'd already recruited on those temporary H-1B visas. The board decided this May to set aside $100,000 to pay for their green card legal fees, on the condition they remain with the district for at least 5 years after getting their green card. 2 different judges have since temporarily shot down the Trump administration's fee hike, but Hargrave says the benefits of supporting the green card program still outweigh the drawbacks. Jennifer Schmitz is the director of the Alaska Educator Retention and Recruitment Center, which is a division of the Alaska Council of School Administrators. She says that lines up with the larger trend.
5: There's some larger districts that are over 50% international teachers that have started the process and looking at green cards for other teachers. So I think that it's happening around the state and will continue to happen.
3: She says hiring one teacher in Alaska can cost a district $25,000 or more. And education turnover rates in Alaska are some of the highest in the country and have gone up statewide over the past several years. Sergio Gutierrez is the first teacher the Kodiak School District hired on an H-1B visa back in 2022. He and the other 5 original teachers are in the green card process now. Gutierrez says he started the process in 2025 and that he probably won't have his green card until 2028.
6: Knock on wood, right? So that's almost like 2 years, 3 years.
3: And at any point, he could still lose his job, either by being laid off, performing poorly, or in certain situations because a qualified domestic teacher is available to take the job. All the while, he and the other international teachers have to keep renewing their visas.
6: It's been a crazy 5 years for me, since it's like always waiting and waiting and, you know, just hoping that you will not be cut and my visa will be renewed.
3: The district is still dedicating money and time to developing Alaskan teachers. Hargrave says the district has 16 people in Kodiak this year participating in a new apprenticeship program. They're working as school aides while taking classes for free toward a degree and earning a teaching certificate.
4: I see this as another layer of support to help Alaska find teachers. And this is a mechanism that's particularly exciting because it's supporting people in our own communities getting those teaching credentials.
3: But until the district has more financial stability

0: and a steady flow of local teachers, Hargrave says they'll continue to support international teachers in getting their green cards. In Kodiak, I'm Catherine Irving.
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2: He was alive behind that camera.
1: That's ahead. Stay with us.
3: Alaska News Nightly is brought to you in part by your local public radio station.
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1: A Juneau man whose remains were discovered inside a chest freezer in July died of natural causes, according to the Juneau Police Department. Juneau police previously identified the person as Ross Pasquan. He would have been 74 at the time his remains were found. Following a months-long investigation, Juneau police investigators found that Pasquan's wife hid his death and continued applying for and receiving benefits in his name. Here's Deputy Police Chief Craig Campbell.
5: Those primary benefits, such as PFD, Social Security, retirement, those things continue to be applied for. And so what it ultimately looks like is that she most likely applied for those things. She received the benefit of those financial gains from that.
1: Pasquan was married to Cheryl McDonald Pasquan, who died from cancer in July 2025, about a year prior to the remains being found. The pair lived together in a home at the Switzer Village Trailer Park in Lemon Creek. Campbell says police don't know how McDonald Pasquan put her husband's body into the chest freezer. His remains were originally found there in a shed in July. Police received a report from a person cleaning out the home following McDonald Pasquan's death. The person reported seeing an object wrapped in a tarp that appeared to contain human remains. It's unclear how much money McDonald Pasquan collected because police did not establish when Pasquan died or how long his remains were inside the freezer. Pasquan's death was never reported. No one reported him missing either. Campbell says it's unclear when Pasquan was last seen alive.
5: We really don't know. You have a variety of witnesses giving a variety of different dates. Some can't be corroborated, so then they're just best guess. Maybe somebody saw him, but we're looking for corroboration so we can get more definitive dates, but we weren't able to determine that.
1: Campbell says police estimate Pasquan's remains were put inside the freezer between 2018 and 2025. That's based on the freezer being manufactured in 2018 and McDonald Pasquan's death in July 2025. Police found no evidence that another person caused Pasquan's death or assisted McDonald Pasquan in concealing his remains or collecting his benefits. According to Juneau police, Ross Pasquan faced significant health challenges and his wife cared for him. Witnesses said she explained his absence by telling them he had been moved to a care facility outside Juneau. Campbell says Juneau police have closed their investigation, but the department can reopen any case if people come forward with relevant new information. The Alaska Federation of Natives Board of Directors has passed a resolution calling for its members to fully participate in the November election process, but they stopped short of endorsing candidates. In some years, AFN has endorsed candidates, such as Democrat Mary Peltola in 2022, when she ran against Nick Begich and former Governor Sarah Palin for the U.S. House, and again 2 years ago when Peltola lost her seat to Nick Begich. This year, Peltola is challenging the Republican incumbent, Senator Dan Sullivan, in what is expected to be a close race. AFN President Ben Mallott says the board received many resolutions from its members endorsing candidates from both parties.
6: Actually, AFN endorsements are the exception, not the standard. So AFN in the past has looked at endorsements in some very key races at key times. And this year, with multiple candidates, multiple members bringing candidates forward, there is just no clear consensus.
1: Mallott says that instead, AFN is encouraging its members to focus on what it calls shared priorities, subsistence, strengthening self-determination, and improving the well-being of Alaska Native communities. AFN's fall convention was delayed by a week this year to place it closer to the November general election. It begins on Thursday, October 22nd, and runs for 3 days. AFN organizers are planning candidate forums for the major statewide races on Friday, October 23rd. Malott says the questions will be drawn from resolutions submitted by AFN delegates. Scientists predict that a super El Niño could break ocean temperature records this winter. Hotter seas cause more toxic algal blooms, which could hurt Alaska's shellfish industry. As KTOO's Ella Kelly reports, researchers at the University of Alaska Southeast are trying to detect toxic blooms sooner before oyster farms are forced to shut down.
7: Shellfish in Alaska eat algae, including a species called Alexandrium catenella. That species is toxic. It causes paralytic shellfish poisoning. Just 1 milligram can kill a person. For oyster farmers like Maida Mestag, a toxic algal bloom means that she can't sell her oysters until the algae clears out. A bloom can last weeks and leads to huge losses over time.
8: Maybe $20,000 to $30,000 in revenue and loss of customers.
7: Mestag owns Salty Lady Seafoods Co., the only oyster farm in Juneau. In the past, her team has tried to predict blooms by looking at water samples under a microscope.
8: You know, if we see that there is a lot of harmful algae and we think that we're going to end up with a toxic bloom, we can just electively choose to not sell product. So we can close ourselves.
7: But that method was unreliable and meant sometimes she closed the farm for longer than necessary.
8: It's been a crapshoot, quite honestly.
7: With upcoming forecasts of a super El Niño, the seafood industry is bracing for what could be a difficult year. The last major El Niño between 2014 and 2016 had disastrous consequences for fisheries across the West Coast. The federal government dispersed more than $140 million in fisheries disaster relief. Jason Kuhn is a biochemist and professor at UAS. He's studying ways to predict toxic algal blooms, which he says could happen more frequently in Southeast due to the El Niño.
9: When you have something like an El Niño, where you have warmer water temperatures, that could definitely impact the likelihood of the blooms happening.
7: He says that toxic algal blooms used to be less frequent in cold weather months, but now he's seeing blooms at all times of the year.
9: Because of impacts due to climate change, in large part, that window has expanded.
7: In his cluttered basement laboratory, he and his team test seawater using a method called environmental DNA, or eDNA, to see if they can predict when a bloom could cause shellfish farmers to shut down. eDNA has been used to foresee health outcomes before. Researchers use this method to test human wastewater for COVID-19, to track how the virus spread through communities before cases spiked in hospitals. Ariana Workman is one of Kuhn's undergraduate research assistants at UAS. She runs a liter of seawater through a fine filter to pull out the algae. Then she uses chemicals and a machine to strip it down into readable DNA.
10: That is what DNA extraction is. It's putting things in one tube into another tube.
7: After Workman extracts the DNA, she puts it into another machine that glows when it detects the toxic algae.
10: The brighter it gets essentially means that there's more DNA in the sample.
7: The more toxic algae there is in the water, the more shellfish are eating it. Kuhn says it takes time for shellfish to filter through enough algae to become toxic themselves.
9: You know, this is a method that allows you to specifically, sensitively, and quantitatively determine how much Alexandrium is in that sample.
7: Kuhn shared his unpublished eDNA data with KTOO. They show a spike in toxic algae in seawater samples a whole week before the toxins appear in his blue mussel samples. John Harley is an environmental toxicologist who studies paralytic shellfish poisoning at UAS, but isn't involved with Kuhn's work. He says this method is promising.
11: I think any research that goes into better understanding when and where these blooms might occur is very valuable to continue to allow people to safely harvest shellfish.
7: Kuhn has plans to wrap up data analysis from this summer at the end of the year. In Juneau, I'm Ella Kelly.
3: Alaska News Nightly is brought to you in part by
4: 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This message sponsored by the Office of Subsistence Management.

0: Mining executives made the case last week that Southeast Alaska's mineral resources are largely untapped and have the potential to boost communities region-wide. Among them was Graham Neal, who spoke as a representative of the Alaska Miners Association and communications director for Grand Portage Resources Limited, which owns the new Amalga Gold Project north of Juneau.
1: There's a lot of resource that's still out there, and we need to really start looking at Southeast as an actual critical minerals district.
0: Neal spoke on a panel during Southeast Conference's annual meeting. Another panelist was Gwen Preston. She's the president of Alex Metals, an exploration company that just completed its first season in Southeast. Preston says the company came to Alaska because of the Greens Creek mine near Juneau. She says the mine itself is a standout asset due to its metals intensity and overall value, but it also holds promise for the broader region.
2: What's interesting to us as newcomers to this space, and the reason that we're here, is because the same belt of rocks that hosts Greens Creek carries on down, and it's had sort of surprisingly little exploration.
0: Preston's company tackled three exploration projects this summer, each made up of similar rocks that host the Greens Creek deposit. One is near Ketchikan, the other two are closer to Petersburg. She says her ultimate hope is to find the next Greens Creek. Steve Masterman, the former Alaska state geologist, was not on the panel, but he says that idea holds water.
3: Well, there is a lot of opportunity statewide, but Southeast Alaska has particularly complex geology, and that makes for a lot of opportunity for mineral systems to have formed and to be present.
0: He says that becomes particularly clear if you look across the border into British Columbia, which has similar geology but far more mining activity. On this side of the border, he says promising deposits in national parks and the Tongass National Forest face more permitting challenges and community pushback. The community of Bethel took time out this weekend to remember Jim Barker, a photographer who captured intimate portraits of life in a place that is generally not understood by the outside world. Friends and fans gathered on Saturday to look back at his work, a collection of mostly black and white photographs, a medium Barker said was best to capture decisive moments. As KNBA's Rhonda McBride tells us, it's a body of work that goes back more than 50 years.
4: Since Jim Barker died in March, his family had been planning to travel from their home in Fairbanks to Bethel to release his ashes into the Kuskokwim River, a final tribute to a man whose passion was photographing and documenting the life of the Yupik people. Although Barker lived to be 89, he struggled with health and memory loss. Yet, even in his last days, his wife Robin says he always had a camera.
5: He could get himself out the front door and just photograph the trees right in front of the house. He was alive behind that camera.
4: The Barkers made their home in Bethel for nearly 15 years, a time when Jim created a remarkable body of work, a legacy that continues to grow in importance.
6: I've never done what Jim did, even come close.
4: Charles Mason was both a friend and colleague of Barker's. He recently retired from the University of Alaska Fairbanks, where he taught photography.
6: One of the things you don't see young photographers or any photographers doing these days is living someplace like Bethel in 14 years or so. The resulting photographs have a dimension to them that you can't get by parachute journalism.
4: The result of Barker's dedication was a book called Always Getting Ready. It documented how the Yupik people live off the land and waters, a life in which people are always getting ready to hunt, fish, or gather wild foods. Barker arrived at a time when many of those traditions had begun to disappear.
5: It was the time when the seal gut was inflated and strung all over the village to dry, vibrating in the wind.
4: Barker's wife, Robin, recalls a trip to Tuxuk Bay in the 1970s, where women in the village still stitched together waterproof strips of seal intestines to make traditional raincoats. It was there that Barker captured a photo of an elder carrying an armload of inflated intestines. She stopped and turned towards the camera with a big smile, a scene that would be nearly impossible to capture today. The Yupik people gave Barker extraordinary access. A group of men even let him inside a fire bath, a hotter version of a steam bath. They wore face masks woven from grass to protect their lungs. Everyone was naked, including Jim, who entered carrying only his camera. What Barker soon learned was that for a white man to be invited into a steam bath was more than a gesture of friendship. It was a test of endurance. The goal was simple, to drive the newcomer out with intense heat.
5: There he was, and it was right in the middle of the village without a stitch on, but he's holding his camera.
4: Later, a group of women approached her laughing with knowing eyes and said, "We saw your husband." But in the end, Barker had the last laugh. He came away with a great story, but also captured another iconic photograph of a way of life that has largely vanished. Even today, fellow photographer Charles Mason still marvels at Barker's ability to photograph people as they truly were, unguarded and at ease before the camera.
6: All documentary photographers like to claim they have this invisibility cloak they can put on and kind of be the fly on the wall. Jim really did.
4: Walkie Charles, a Yupik language expert and another longtime friend of Barker's, believes his people were truly seen by Barker, but not necessarily the other way around.
7: That's the cool thing about Jim. He appears and he disappears. And that's why Yupik people called him Gojitlok. And Gojitlok is Sandhill Crane. He jumps around from one place to another and then he's gone.
4: Although Barker came and went quietly, his photographs remain.
7: He somehow was given license by the elders to take those photographs as if with a blessing.
4: And now everything has come full circle. On Sunday, Barker's family set out from Bethel in a boat and released his ashes into the Kuskokwim River at his favorite fishing spot. And although Jim Barker took pictures in black and white, the tundra at this time of the year is ablaze in red and gold. A final journey to what his family calls his heart place. In Anchorage, I'm Rhonda McBride.
0: And that's all for this edition of Alaska News Nightly. If you missed any of tonight's stories, we're online at alaskapublic.org and wherever you get your podcasts. We had reports tonight from Shelby Herbert in Fairbanks, Alex Solomon, Lisa Fu, and Ella Kelly in Juneau, Catherine Irving in Kodiak, Rhonda McBride in Anchorage, and Avery Elfelt in Haines. Our audio engineer is Crystal Hyde, Patrick Gilchrist is our producer, and I'm Casey Grove. Good night.

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0: It's the TED Radio Hour from NPR. I'm Manoush Zomorodi. Today on the show, the women missing from music. This is Gabriella Dellaccio. She is a classical singer here performing an opera by Vivaldi.
1: I always sung since I was a kid, very young. I'm Brazilian, so I grew up in the south of Brazil, and singing, it's a big part of the culture, school, church, at home. But it was not until I was, I guess, 11 or 12 that I started to listen to opera on TV and classical music, and I loved it so much. What that music did to me and singing in harmony, so I started to imitate them in my living room. And that's how I started to fall in love with classical music.
0: Gabriella has found that classical music is a language that anyone can understand.
1: It can touch so many people. And I think that was why I wanted this to be my career, because to be able to see what, just by singing, I could move people and touch people in a way that I never imagined. It's really priceless.
0: When you were younger, who were your favorites? Who were the composers that you thought were just the best?
1: Mozart was the composer who I was completely obsessed with because, you know, I watched the movie Amadeus, I guess, as well. Mm-hmm. But Beethoven as well, you know, I grew up in a small town. I didn't have access to going to concerts all the time, but eventually I started to, when I was a teenager, I started to go and watch the symphony orchestra every week. And I started to make the music I knew much broader. But of course, they were all men.
0: Did that even occur to you that they were men, or were you just kind of like...
1: No, I simply accepted women didn't write music. But I wasn't like thinking about it. It was, I didn't question. Let's put it this way. I didn't question. It was much later that I even thought about it.
0: As an adult, Gabriella left Brazil to continue her education. She moved to London, where she studied Baroque music and opera at the Royal College of Music. And she started performing professionally in operas and as a soloist, singing major works by the classical greats like Bach, Puccini, and Mozart. But her career changed forever one day in 2016, when she was browsing in a secondhand book market in London.
1: In South Bank, on the weekends under the bridge, they have this sort of outside market with lots of things, secondhand books or art. And I was walking there, and I'm very curious. I love books. And I found this an encyclopedia. It looked like two big blue books, art cover. And it said, the International Encyclopedia of Women Composers. Publication done in the 80s. And I was like, what? And then I looked on, opened the book, and he said this man had listed 6,000 women composers in the history of music from medieval, pre-medieval times to until 1984. Hmm. Anyway, I bought the book, took it home, and really shocked, felt, okay, this is embarrassing. I am the most ignorant singer in the whole world. I will not tell anyone. I probably missed a lesson. I don't know, the day they taught about women composers at the Royal College. And the first thought that crossed my mind was this. Oh, I bet this is just a big list. It doesn't mean their work was any good.
0: Uh-huh.
1: And then I was immediately shocked with my own thought, because I went, what? Why did I think that? So I did what I thought at least my curiosity and these women deserved. And I started to, you know, look for their music, their names, And then I discovered one story and another story and another story. And then it became a joke in our house because my husband is an engineer and, you know, he loves music, but it's not his field. And every morning at breakfast, I would tell him, oh, my God, you must listen to this. Do you know this woman? La, la, la, la. And then he was like, wow, so interesting this. And I was like that for, I think, almost a year. And then every rehearsal, you know, I was singing, I was performing. So I was talking to colleagues and I said, oh, do you know that composer? No. Conductor. Oh, do you know that? No, never heard of it. But how about that one? No, no.
2: So it wasn't just you.
1: No, nobody knew. And I was like, what's going on? And this makes absolutely no sense.
3: The more Gabriella dug in, the more confused she got. How could this vast archive of music written by women just go unnoticed for so long? Eventually, her confusion turned to anger.
1: I did get angry, but I think my husband got angry too, because I think he got sick of listening to me. And one day he said to me, look, it's very nice you're telling me all these stories. Nothing's going to happen, you know. Are you going to do something about it or what? So I tell you what I did. I created a tiny website and I listed 4,000 women, the ones I could find that had links online. And I decided to call the website Donne, which means women in Italian. And then I just interviewed living composers who are here in London, including Rachel Portman, who's the first woman who ever won an Oscar as a composer. He did little interviews and posted on YouTube. And as a curiosity extra piece, I decided to look into the top 15 orchestras in the world. And I decided to count what they were playing, because I thought, these orchestras, they have the power to share this music and they already have an audience. Imagine if they would play this music. So I counted, it took me months, and I published a tiny infographic, and it said only 2.3% of these orchestras, the music these orchestras played, was written by women. That was it. And then published this website on International Women's Day 2018. It kind of became a mission to rescue missing voices for our future, you know, because at the end of the day, women were always creating. Their music was there, but what disappeared somehow was our memory.
3: Who decides which music is preserved for generations to come? And how can we unearth that missing half of music history? These questions have been the focus of Gabriella DiLaccio's work over the past decade, as her website has turned from a side project into a nonprofit, the Donne Foundation, which has now built a massive database of women composers, documenting their contributions and advocating for equal opportunities for women throughout the music industry. So on the show today, a conversation with singer-turned-historian Gabriella DiLaccio on the forgotten stories in music's history and how this affects the ways AI could shape its future. But let's start with the basics. At the risk of sounding completely naive, can we just go back and can I ask you the obvious question, which is, why don't we know about all of these female composers?
1: Oh, that's the million-dollar question. And I think we start with, initially, women didn't have the same access to education. They were considered to be less than men. So whatever they produced perhaps was not even registered. And then we go to, I don't know, Baroque period. And again, you start to see more women. And you start even to see women who are clever to register their work and to publish their work, to make sure their voices carried on. But there were not many. You have incredible stories. You know, if you think like the Medicis in Florence, one of the most high-paid musicians at the court of the Medicis was Francesca Caccini. And she was a woman, daughter of a very famous Baroque composer. And because she was producing music for the Medicis, a lot of her music didn't survive because it was not published by proper publishing house. She's known to be the woman, the first woman who wrote an opera, but she wrote hundreds of pieces who simply disappeared. So we have a problem of record, why we didn't keep record of these women. And then moving through the ages, I think a lot of the fault as well, and not totally, but, you know, who was writing the history books? A lot of men were in charge, I guess, and perhaps they didn't think we should keep this. One story which is great from the encyclopedia, this man, Aaron Cohen, who's the man who compilated all these women, it was his passion work. And he tells on the encyclopedia introduction that when he would go back to a country after a year or two to check the new women composers, all the ones who were there before had been deleted.
4: Huh.
1: They would not keep. And this is, we're talking like, I don't know, the 70s or the 80s. It's not medieval times. So we have this problem, the erasure of the works, which we will never know, which is really sad. That creates an unconscious bias on all of us, because we grow up not knowing, and we grow up just accepting, like I did, thinking, oh, but yeah, women didn't have access. That's why they didn't create.
3: Okay, so when you first started your website, did you know that this was going to be what you would dedicate your life to? Or did you think, okay, I've made these women's names known to the world, I'll just go back to singing?
1: Yes. I never stopped singing, but I thought, okay, now I've done that, it will take a life of its own, and it's there. And then women from all over the world start writing to me. And they just, I'm sorry, I get very emotional when I tell that story. They just said, thank you so much. I'm a composer. Can you add me to your list? That changed my life. That I remember that day forever, because I remember I published, and you know, I didn't know how to do a website. So it took me forever to sort of, oh my God. It was a lot of work for something I didn't even know. And I just felt like I did my part. At least now I can relax. Little did I know, it was only the beginning.
3: In a moment, Gabriella DiLaccio shares some of this forgotten music, including a lullaby that was found buried underground. I'm Manoush Zomorodi, and you're listening to the TED Radio Hour from NPR. Stay with us.
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3: It's the TED Radio Hour from NPR. I'm Manoush Zomorodi. On the show today, the women missing from music. We were just talking to Gabriella DiLaccio, a classical singer and founder of the Donne Foundation, which has built a massive database of female composers who'd largely been left out of music history. These days, she spends her time combing through records, searching for more women who should be added to this list.
1: I have the luxury now of access to online libraries and access to musicologists all over the world, and access to people who are doing this and sometimes write to me and say, oh my God, I'm researching this composer, and here is her file and here is her music. But a lot of this music is still in manuscripts, in libraries, in boxes, sometimes you know, the most heartbroken things that happen are when I meet a family of a composer who died, and they have all this music, and I look at this music, and they don't know what to do with it. They don't have money to publish. They don't know if the music is good.
4: Right.
1: So
4: yeah.
1: At the moment, the big list of women composers is going through a massive update. So we have found more than 18,000 now. I think the website currently has over 10,000, and we're just making sure that all the data is correct and publishing them as we go with volunteers all over the world. It's a beautiful project.
3: So let's talk about some of the women you've discovered in the past decade. Are there any that particularly stand out to you?
1: Oh, yeah. One of the first ones was Ilse Weber. Because one thing that became very clear to me is like when people were asking me like, oh, but how do you decide if a composer is good enough to join your website? How many compositions? So they start asking me kind of practical questions. And I found very difficult to answer this question because Ilse Weber was not a big orchestral, you know, massive pieces of work composer. She was, you know, a Czech Jewish writer, poet, composer who wrote songs, plays for children. She was imprisoned in the ghetto of Theresienstadt during the Second World War. And as she was there, she wrote songs for the children and the elderly who were at the hospital. Sadly, she was sent to Auschwitz and with her son, and she died there. But her husband, just before they left the ghetto, he buried her compositions and her poems. And after the war, they found her book.
4: Wow.
1: Yeah. And
4: it's an incredible story.
1: Yes, I read the book that has all her poems and the letters she sent to, I think it was the grandmother of her other son. She managed to send one son to Sweden on the Kinder transport. So one son survived, and all those letters. And I found this lullaby, and then she wrote this lullaby, and it really moved me to another level.
3: Yeah, so what we're listening to is actually you singing this lullaby called Vigala. It is lovely, but also chilling.
1: Yeah. And though, you know, she was not only one, there are so many people during that period who did everything they could to make everybody's lives easier around them, you know, with art. And if you go to Prague, you see the Jewish Museum. Oh, my God, it's all these unspoken heroes who used art to, you know, make their lives better somehow. And Ilse's story really touched me. And then I decided, you know, I don't care if a woman wrote one piece of music. If I can find the record is going on the website, is going on the list, because I believe we must recognize for what they did. Mm. Another one was Mariana Martinez. She played with Mozart. Apparently he played her music. I never heard her name. And I was really sort of, what? What's going on? Then her music is beautiful. You know, it has the same sort of, I'm not gonna compare, of course, with Mozart. Mozart is a massive genius. But, you know, I should have known her name. And somehow, you know, we know Mozart. She disappeared. And we now know. But she still has a lot of music. And that's another problem. So a lot of her music is still unpublished. And here's a very particular sort of practical information. If you want to listen to a symphony on Spotify, before you listen, that symphony needs to be recorded. For that symphony to be recorded, you need to have the music published. If you don't publish the music, all you have is a manuscript of the composer's handwriting. So imagine Shakespeare's manuscript of all his plays. Imagine if you had to read his handwriting. So musicians and an orchestra, they're not going to do that. They're paid by session, by hour, by rehearsal. They need a very good copy in front of them of the music they're going to record. And this is another problem because we don't care as much about these women. So a lot of this music is still unpublished. And because it's not properly published, it's not recorded. And then we have 1,500 recordings of Beethoven symphonies, of the same ones, but maybe one of a woman composer in comparison.
4: I mean, this other woman that you mentioned in your TED Talk, Florence Price, she's the first African-American woman to have a symphony performed by a major orchestra. Tell me more about her.
1: So Florence Price, huge composer, you know, and normally when people also think of women composers, they think they wrote songs or smaller. No, huge pieces for orchestra and also chamber music. Very prolific woman, and then very respected as well, amongst her peers and in the area and all her colleagues. But then after her death, somehow got forgotten.
4: What year was that? Around when?
1: She died 1953.
4: Okay.
1: And then, you know, years later, I think it was 2009, they found in a house in Illinois some of her manuscript. Again, that almost disappeared.
4: Huh.
1: So all that music was rediscovered. And I think that was a great thing because it was like a new rediscovery of a composer who always existed, who was not new at all. But it just brought the whole conversation back to life. And I think she now has more recordings because of all this interest, deserved interest that, you know, but how do we know how many more like her? We still don't know.

0: I mean, I feel like the sheer will that someone like Florence Price must have had living in the United States, Jim Crow laws, yeah. black woman,
1: yeah.
0: to become, to compose symphonies.
1: Can you imagine? And what strikes me is like, why have we never seen a movie about her, Florence Price, for example?
0: Huh.
1: You know, there are stories. Oh my God. You just need to look for it. Because I'm doing a PhD now about music artivism, the art of activism. I don't like to preach. Preaching is really tiring. Activism is tiring. Anybody who is an activist will know. You don't have a holiday. Every time I go to a concert and I'm going to enjoy myself, and then my husband goes, oh my God, there's only dead white men on the program.
0: And you're like, oh yeah, that again.
1: And then I go, oh my God, can I just enjoy? But you know,
0: you're making an interesting point, which is that's not to say that those, you know, just because they've gotten more PR with these, you know, obviously Mozart, Beethoven, they're geniuses for sure, but there could also have been many other female geniuses coming up at the same time.
1: Yes,
0: right.
1: It's not about taking people off the list.
0: Yes,
1: it's putting more people on the list. I always say this. This is not about you know, oh, we need to play less Mozart. No, I love Mozart. My gosh, I love Mozart. I love Beethoven. I love Verdi. I love the modern composers. Honestly, it's about making the list bigger, because we own it to all of us, also to allow everybody who goes to a concert to see themselves on stage, to hear different voices, to hear composers from different backgrounds and ethnicities and different countries. And I think classical music still sometimes a bit, afraid of opening the gates. I can't speak because I'm not an artistic director for those organizations. But anyway, I guess it's an opportunity. It's a huge opportunity.
0: I mean, it's making me think of one of the most famous songwriters and performers who died recently, Dolly Parton, who, you know, really started out as a songwriter and composer and then found a way to make people look at her by being just an extraordinary spectacle and show woman. And a lot of people, I think, don't even realize how many songs they hear performed by other artists that were written by her, because that part of her profession was not quite as celebrated.
1: What an iconic woman. So intelligent. So, honestly, you have to, so much. I could not believe when she died. I thought she would not die ever. But what a legacy, what an inspiration. But if anything, you know, she made sure she was not invisible.
0: That's for sure. And she just played the patriarchy, didn't she? Just
1: absolutely.
0: She was like, fine, you want to look at me? Look at me. At least you're looking at me. I am not invisible, right?
1: Yeah. And people, oh my God, there's so many interviews when people were asking her, oh, well, why do you do this? Why do you dress like this? And then she tells the story that when she was a child, she went to the town once, and there was the town hooker, that she thought the woman was beautiful. She thought, when I grow up, I'm going to be like her. And her mom told her, like, oh, she's just trash. And then she said, oh, I thought trash was a good word. I love it. No, I mean, yes, we should all be more Dolly.
0: It's reclaiming that space, though, isn't it? And it's like, well, however you need me to do it, I will do it. And presumably that builds on the next one. I did want to ask you, like, I'm wondering if you feel that there's more hope in the progress for women in the pop field. Because I was just looking at, you know, the numbers, like the Billboard, you know, Hot 100 sort of charts. And from what I see, it has improved. Like, it's gone up from about 22%, 23% women on those charts. And now it's around like a third or so. Is that a sign of progress?
1: It's definitely a sign of progress, absolutely. And my focus is more on the creation of music. So we definitely mm-hmm. see more performers, and women were always performers on stage. But we, when I count, for example, we count, I count the women who write music. And I think on that front is never as good, but it's way better. It's way better. We have like so much more women to look up to and the role models who can inspire the future generations. But the music industry is still very male. It's still, you hear from different experiences, still things happening that are not the best for women. And I guess, why do we have to be happy with 30%, I guess?
0: Yeah, yeah.
1: In a way. But we need to certainly acknowledge all the progress that has been happening and, you know, ride on it and just, you know, make it better and faster and easier for the women today so they don't have to experience the invisibility or, you know, the... this fear of not having your talent recognized or

0: what does that feel like to perform it, and how does the audience react?
1: Magic. Magical. Of course, the pieces I choose are pieces I want to share, you know, that I personally love as a singer, and normally there is a story, of course, and so it's a journey that I live by myself first, and then the sharing with the audience is, then I treat it as really my job to make justice to what I'm trying to do. How can I make that experience the most magical for them? And that's a job between how do I present the music? I'll always sing by memory because I want to be connected with the audience when I sing. And then I need to trust the music and let them experience. And, you know, not everybody will love all the pieces, of course. And one thing we must remember when you say Mozart, oh, when you listen to Mozart, we feel the same. But we do that because we listen to him thousands of times. We have the chance to have familiarity. These women don't get that privilege. So familiarity is needed. We need to play things a few times to allow us to even, oh yeah, I like that. So I think it's a bit magical for me when I get to do that. But it's a big responsibility because I want to do it well.
0: When we come back, Gabriella Dellaccio on the future of music, how AI is changing music composition, and how the history of music may shape what we'll hear. I'm Manoush Zomorodi, and you're listening to the TED Radio Hour from NPR. We'll be right back.

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1: It's the TED Radio Hour from NPR. I'm Manoush Zomorodi. On the show today, we're talking to singer and activist Gabriella DiLaccio about the oft-forgotten or even lost contributions of female composers to music. Today, AI is a hot topic in the music industry. Well, for all of us, right? And put simply, the technology learns by studying compositions and then remixing those ideas to create new compositions. Gabriella remembers when it dawned on her that the poor representation of women in the history of music will certainly be a problem for its future.
2: I strongly feel that writing art or creating art belongs to humans, but we can't stop AI right now. I actually was in a completely different event, and I was watching a panel conversation about AI, and then there was a woman, an AI specialist, talking about Africa, and she said something like, a huge portion of Africa doesn't even have internet, so AI is generating a lot of data.

0: and is not taking into consideration a whole continent, and the whole African continent is not, you know, AI doesn't know much about it. And I remember thinking about that and I thought, whoa. And then I connected that to music because I was doing this research. I like numbers. So I've been doing this research, the classical music research for the foundation. And I also follow other foundations that do pop music and film music research. So I know the numbers. So I went like, hold on a minute. That's the same in music. So AI is generating art, is generating music. The whole thing with music is really messy because AI creates new music. It doesn't pay any royalties to the people whose music is using it to create. It's messy. But there is another part, which is also majority of the music recorded is it has a male imprint. And I think we deserve to have a more fair imprint of voices. So at least the music generated has more data to generate future music. Otherwise, we're just going to replicate this erasure of the women's voices at, you know, much faster scale. So if you're generating music based on, let's say, 85% catalog that has male imprint, so exponentially, you're going to regenerate more music, which is little by little going to be deleting the female imprint of our voices. And I think we can do better than that. And that's why my, and it's quite funny that when I did the talk and now still when I talk about this, many people say to me, oh, I never thought about that, which is interesting because the day I thought about that, I remember exactly what it was. How it was, and I felt like, wow, no, we can't let that happen. We must record this music.
1: Part of me is wondering, like, what if you created your own AI model that was trained only on female composers and compared its output to the more traditional AI music models that are majority trained on male composers?
0: Oh my God, Manush, are you offering? Can you?
1: No, I can't. I don't know how to do that, but you must know how to do that. I'd just be curious how different they would be, you know?
0: I will be so curious. And this is it. This is my open invitation to all tech companies. I want to build that. Manush gave me the idea. No, I mean, how amazing would that be?
1: I don't think it would be that hard.
0: No, I don't think it would be that hard. I just need the money to do it. Man, I don't think it's that hard, but you need to, yeah, it would be a great experiment. I must say.
1: It would be a great experiment. That'd be interesting. I mean, it brings up so many questions too, which is like, is there something just, you know, we should be encouraging more real human women to be writing music as opposed to getting machines to write it. On the other hand, as you say, this is the future and it is happening. And so why not try to improve on it while we still can?
0: I think both things can happen.
1: Yeah.
0: I think all of us, nobody can predict what's going to happen. We are living very interesting times. And I'm not going to predict, but I think both things must happen. We must continue to support living artists because I think in 10 years' time, we will crave live music done by people. I know I will. I will want to be in a room singing for 10 people with me, live, making mistakes. You know, I will want to do that. I will still want to go to a live concert. So we must nourish the artists today. We must. We really must. But we can't stop the machine. I'm not going to try to stop it. But I think it's so exciting. Yeah. To imagine this world where we can have a much more complete record, because this is going to help the living musicians as well. It's going to help the people who are making music now to record. It's going to help people researching the music. It's going to help the publishers who are publishing this music. It's a whole ecosystem of humans who will be involved together with AI. And I think that's beautiful and exciting. I know I can't do it alone. I don't think I'm supposed to, but I really hope that people can hear this and think, whoa, that's nice. I want to be part of that. So maybe we'll find a way of doing it together, I guess.
1: Even just listening to more music composed by women, I suppose.
0: Yes, that's number one. Discover, find, listen, share, be amazed. I think everything starts with curiosity.
1: That was Gabriella DiLaccio, founder of the Donne Foundation. 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And you can see Gabriella singing in her TED Talk at TED.com. So Gabriella's work reminded me of another TED speaker, one whose music has been actively suppressed by a government that has tried to silence her. Nadia Tolokonikova is a member of the feminist punk music group Pussy Riot that was imprisoned in Russia for speaking out against the government and using music as a tool for resistance. Here she is explaining how she has made sure she gets heard from the TED stage in 2023.
2: It's August 17th, 2012. I'm handcuffed and standing for 4 long hours while the judge is reading my sentence. You're in a small cage and you're surrounded by 10 prison guards in balaclavas. I'm stripped down from my humanity. I'm reduced to being just a prisoner. I'm 22 and I smell like prison. And as I'm standing here handcuffed behind the bars, I'm thinking to myself, can one person change the world? Is it even worth trying? Or am I just setting myself up for a failure? Will I be able to achieve my dreams? Or I'm going to be inevitably smashed by the system? What is my crime exactly? I sang a song. Virgin Mary, please get rid of Putin. Me and 4 other members of Pussy Riot came to the Cathedral of Christ the Savior, and we preached to the people of Russia from the holy place that for thousands of years was reserved only for the male preachers, and in particular for the Patriarch of the Russian Orthodox Church, who today sends Russians to kill and to die in Ukraine. We sang our song on the February 21st of 2012. We did it in response to Putin's announcement that he wants to rule Russia pretty much indefinitely. I dropped everything I was doing, and I promised to myself that I'm going to dedicate my life to resistance. I felt deep inside me that Putin equals death, medieval torture, knife in the back, stagnation, new dark ages for Russia. To resist, we used our loud voices, bright ski masks, dresses, courage, commitment, and performance art. We would show up in public places, unannounced, guerrilla style, no permits at all, and perform, preach. We performed in government buildings, squares, shopping malls, and we would get arrested almost every single day, get out, and go back to action. Our job was to show the people of Russia that resisting is indeed an option. The supreme, sacred, holy rule in Putin's Russia is to remain afraid. We decided to break this rule. By breaking this rule, we disrupted the game as such. We exposed it as a mere game. We said that the emperor is naked. Did we achieve what we wanted? As I'm standing behind the bars, handcuffed, I'm asking myself this question. Yes and no. As I said in my closing statement, we are behind the prison bars, but we are freer than people who are prosecuting us, because we can say whatever we want to say, and they can say only things that are that the government censorship allows them to say. Despite of the global movement in support of Pussy Riot, we got convicted to 2 years in jail. The hell was in front of me. But even in the darkest moments, I knew that our fight is not over. Two years later, I will get out of jail, and I will meet thousands of young Russians who will tell me that they got inspired by our fight. Over the next 10 years, Pussy Riot will build infrastructure, tools, and network for effective resistance. In 2014, we started Media Zona. It's unique in Russia, free of censorship, independent media outlet. In 2022, we raised $7 million in 2 days for Ukraine. When reproductive rights became under attack in the United States, we raised close to $1 million for Planned Parenthood. We started Unicorn DAO and raised $2 million to collect art made by women and non-binary people. I really wish I could tell all of this to a 22 years old version of myself that is standing behind the bars, separated from her family, not knowing what's gonna happen next. Much work remains to be done. My friends and family are getting beaten, imprisoned, poisoned, tortured, and murdered back home. In March 2023, I was put on Russia's most wanted list. I'm facing new criminal charges for the art I made. Why? Because I said that the emperor is naked, and because he is in fact naked, he's scared of it. We shattered the world of appearances, and we said that living a lie is indeed living a lie, and it's dangerous for any dictatorship. The reason why I became a threat to the system, not because of any actual physical power that I have, but because courage is contagious. And any act of speaking the truth can cause incalculable transformations in social consciousness. And we all have this power. It's a moral act to use this power. You may or may not achieve the results that you wanted, but there is eternal beauty in trying to find truth, in risking everything you got for what's right. Stop calculating your profits and just taking a leap of faith. Courage is an ability to act in the face of fear. And some of us have chosen to live courageously. For some of us, it's not a choice. It's a matter of survival, like for our Ukrainian friends. Yesterday, my friend, my colleague and comrade, Vladimir Karamurza, was sentenced to 25 years in jail for publicly condemning the war in Ukraine and Vladimir Putin's regime. He said in his closing statement, "I know that the day will come when the darkness engulfing our country will dissipate. This day will come as inevitably as spring comes to replace even the frostiest winter. And I'll finish my speech with words of 22 years old version of myself. I said in my closing statement, passion, openness, and naivety are superior to hypocrisy, cunning, and contrived decency that conceals crimes. Thank you.
1: That was Nadia Tolokonikova, a member of the resistance group and band Pussy Riot. You can see her full talk at TED.com. Thank you so much for listening to our episode. It was produced by Rachel Faulkner-White with help from Harsha Nahada. It was edited by Sanaz Meshkinpour and me. Our production staff also includes Katie Monteleone, James Delahousie, Matthew Cloutier, Avery Keatley, and Fiona Guerin. Our executive producer is Irene Noguchi. Our audio engineer was Jimmy Keeley. Our theme music was written by Ramtin Arablouei. Our partners at TED are Sal Khan, Logan McClure-Davda, Helen Walters, Roxanne Hilash, and Daniela Balarezzo. I'm Manoush Zomorodi, and you have been listening to the TED Radio Hour from NPR.
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0: Me too. What do you think of that, Dudley?
1: All right. Good evening, everybody. It's Monday night. It's currently 3 minutes past 8 p.m. It's time for Sounds of the South. I'm Forrest.
2: I'm Daniel.
1: Daniel's here for one last round before he heads off to that awful, awful mosquito-ridden hellscape known as Costa Rica.
2: We'll do our best.
1: Yeah, hope you stay alive down there. That's a rough one. anyway, yeah, so as you probably noticed, that was not Crazy as Loon. Instead of Crazy as Loon, we had...
2: That was Junior Brown and Red Simpson. Semi-crazy.
1: Yeah, and that's because today is October 5th, otherwise known as 10-5, which means yesterday was 10-4, so that means we got to do some trucking songs. So anyway, so we're going to do an hour of truck driving music, and but first we're going to do the weather. All right, here is the primary weather forecast for Talkeetna and Trapper Creek with additional information included for Petersville, Willow, Chilitna, Broad Pass, and Squintna. Today, widespread rain showers. Well, today is over with. Let's skip today and get into tonight. Partly cloudy tonight here in Talkeetna with isolated rain showers, lows in the mid-30s with light winds, and it is really, really foggy out there. Really poor visibility in the downtown Talkeetna area, and so I'm sure that's probably going to spread up the spur road, so be careful out there if you're out running the roads tonight. And in Petersville, Willow, and Squintna, scattered rain showers. Chilitna and Broad Pass, isolated rain showers and snow showers. Tuesday, cloudy, highs around 50 with light winds. Chilitna and Broad Pass, highs around 40. Willow, scattered rain showers. Tuesday night, scattered rain showers again. Lows in the mid-30s, light winds. I almost said high winds, but no, light winds. Chilitna, numerous snow showers and scattered rain showers. Broad Pass, numerous snow showers. Wednesday, numerous rain showers, highs in the mid-40s with light winds. Wednesday, numerous rain showers, highs in the mid-40s with light winds. I think I already read that line, but who can tell? Willow and Squintna, scattered rain showers. Chilitna, numerous snow and rain showers, highs in the mid-30s. Broad Pass, numerous snow showers, highs in the mid-30s. So, the extended forecast just for Talkeetna. Wednesday night, cloudy, lows around 30. Thursday, mostly cloudy, highs in the mid-40s. Thursday night and Friday, partly cloudy, lows around 30, light winds, highs in the mid-40s. Friday night, cloudy, lows around 30. Saturday, chance of rain and snow, highs around 40. Saturday night and Sunday, rain likely, lows around 30, highs in the mid-40s. All right, that was just the weather forecast that wouldn't end. It felt like I was talking forever there. Let's get back into the music. Here's J.P. Harris with Gear Jammin' Daddy.

0: That was Fred Eaglesmith, Trucker Speed. Before that, Kathy Mattea, 18 Wheels and a Dozen Roses. We started the set off with J.P. Harris, Gear Jammin' Daddy.
1: All right, and we're going to keep the wheels turning here with Red Simpson. Hello, I'm a truck.
2: Hello, I'm a truck.

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Well, there he sits in that cafe drinking coffee and telling lies. Probably telling him about that hill we topped 10 miles back. Or to tell him how he missed a gear and that Volkswagen bus full of hippies passed us like I was sitting up on jacks. Or how he missed that curve over on 66. Hadn't been for me hanging on his shoulder.

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Gosh, she's got pretty mud flaps. 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

diesel? 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I never did like the way he drives, anyhow. 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Well, I know what he's gonna do now. Take out that tape cartridge of Buck Owens and play it again. I don't know why he don't get a Merle Haggard.

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0: That was Buck Owens, truck driving man. Before that, Dwight Yoakam, trucking. Started off the set with Red Simpson. Hello, I'm a truck.
1: 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This is Norma Jean.

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0: That was Cor Blund, Hurtin' Albertan. Before that, Willin' by Commander Cody and the Lost Planet Airmen. Brennan Lee with Carol with an E. And we started off the set with Norma Jean, Truck Driving Woman.
1: All right, now here's Midland with 14 Gears, and we'll be back in a few minutes to tell you what's coming up next.

0: I didn't know what I was going to say. You were talking about other stuff. That was Midland, 14 gears.
1: Yep, 14 gears. And that about does it for tonight. What have we got coming up next?
0: Beale Street Caravan. Then Hearts of Space. BBC World Service. World Cafe. BBC World Service. And then news.
1: Close, but no cigar. First, we have deeper cuts.
0: I had a pretty good list.
1: You had a pretty good list. Yeah, so Deeper Cuts is coming up at 9. And I hope you guys have all enjoyed the music tonight as much as we've enjoyed playing it. Good old trucker music. And I'll see you next week, but Daniel won't.
0: I'll see you in the spring.
1: Yeah, this is the time of year where he gets promoted to listener. And anyway, so we'll miss you, Daniel, and we'll look forward to having you back in April.
0: Yeah, thanks for having me.
1: Yeah, my pleasure. And but anyway, tune in next week, folks, for another edition of Sounds of the South. And hopefully I'll be here. I probably will. And we'll end the show tonight with a Jerry Reed classic, Eastbound and Down. See you next week.

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1: Deeper Cuts is recorded on the historic lands of the native village of Iklutna of the Dena'ina Nation. Chinon.

Hello, hello. Welcome to Deeper Cuts. Great music not often heard. I'm your host, John Jackson. Our playlist today is chock full of alternative rock and indie rock, the common denominator being rock. We're featuring the band Spoon, an energetic group from Austin, Texas, that has fashioned a signature sound over a solid 30-year career. I've also assembled complimentary tunes and related artists to fill out the sets. We open with a great tune from Spoon's successful 2022 record, Lucifer on the Sofa, a selection titled Wild. 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

A number of bands and artists have made their music available for remixing, and Spoon is no exception. I just played The Hardest Cut, which is a Paolo Baldini remix. That's a single from Spoon released in 2021. Canadian band The Barr Brothers, prior to that, we heard It Came to Me from their amazing 2017 album titled Queens of the Breakers. The beat slowed a fraction on the tune Crystallized by British musician Martina Topley-Bird. Martina does a wonderful back and forth with Mark Lanegan on that track. Divine Fits opened the set with a song called Would That Not Be Nice? If the song sounds a bit like Spoon, it's because Spoon frontman Britt Daniel and Spoon multi-instrumentalist Alex Fischel comprised half the band. The track is from their one-off album, 2012's A Thing Called Divine Fits. This is Deeper Cuts. Stay with us.

Hi, this is Camille Conti, listening to my rock and roll brother, John Jackson, on his fabulous show, Deeper Cuts.

resettled Vietnamese folks here in the U.S. can intimately relate to. The song is titled Temple. That's from the 2020 album of the same name by the recently disbanded Thao and the Get Down Stay Down. Kurt Vile's 2015 album, Believe I'm Going Down, truly put him on the path to rock stardom. I played Kurt's Dust Bunnies. The band The Natural History were short-lived, but made an impact with their song Don't You Ever, which was covered by Spoon as Don't You Ever. Rising star Margot Price covers female rockers Slater Kinney, their song Turn It On. The tune Hot Thoughts by Spoon is on deck as Deeper Cuts continues. Stay tuned.

We are back in Studio J. The band White Rabbits has been on hiatus for over a decade. Its previous output includes the 2009 album, It's Frightening, which was produced by Spoon's Britt Daniel. I played their track, They Done Wrong, We Done Wrong. The talented musician Leslie Feist before that, from her self-produced record, Metals, we heard The Bad in Each Other, a tune with razor-sharp lyrics beautifully sung by Feist. Ben Harper and the Relentless Seven light it up with their rocking tune, Shimmer and Shine, that's found on the 2009 album, White Lies for Dark Times. Spoon's tune, Hot Thoughts, opened the final stanza, and the program will close with a very recent release by Spoon, the 2023 EP, Memory Dust. From that, I'm going to spin Silver Girl. Hey, thanks for hanging out with me. Playlist for show 298 is found, as always, at the Deeper Cuts Facebook page. Kudos to Alaska Public Radio stations KNBA Anchorage, KSDK Wrangell, KDLG Dillingham, KDLL Kenai Soldotna, and KTNA in the beautiful Susitna Valley. 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
0: Hi, I'm your co-host, Pat Mitchell-Worley.
1: And I'm Jared J.B. Boyd.
0: This week on Bill Street Caravan, we're celebrating Harold Bean, Bobby Manuel, and Charles Skip Pitts, the Stax Masters of Soul Guitar.
1: Grammy-nominated blues man Guy Davis will be with us to deliver an installment of the Blues Hall of Fame, an exploration of the lives of the pioneers and innovators enshrined in the Blues Hall of Fame here in Memphis, Tennessee, brought to you by the Blues Foundation.
0: That's all coming up right now on Bill Street Caravan.
1: Hey, Pat.
0: Hey, JB.
1: This week, we're showing love to a surprisingly unprecedented instrument in the Memphis soul story, the effervescent and exuberant sound of Stax guitars.
0: You got that right. But we aren't just pointing to any and all Stax guitars, as there be many to name. But we're flashing back to a 2019 evening of intimate tunes at the Stax Museum of American Soul Music that honored the work of three very special guitarists and their axes, which went on display in the museum.
1: If we were to dig way deep down in the bag of Memphis music history, many fantastic guitarists could be noted as masters of soul guitar. We, of course, would nod to the likes of Steve Cropper, Mabon Teeny Hodges, Michael Toles, and others.
0: With all those luminaries in mind, the event we're sharing with our listeners today focuses on three names the uninitiated may not know as well: Harold Bean, Bobby Manuel, and Charles Skip Pitts, each of whom contributed separate and significant efforts to Stax's later period. And for all of you Memphis music fans, when we talk about soul music, why do we say the guitar is, you know, unprecedented?
1: Well, you know, I might be a little biased, but when we talk about soul music in Memphis, we so often talk about the organs from Booker T. Jones and Reverend Charles Hodges, or maybe even the horns from the likes of, wink, wink, the Memphis Horns. And then when we speak of guitars, we often talk about the rock and the blues of the region. But guitarists also had a very significant role to making soul music in Memphis what it is across the globe today. And when we talk about these three storied careers, for Mr. Skip Pitts, Mr. Harold Bean, and Mr. Bobby Manuel, we're talking about three men who had very storied careers on the Stax label and in the years after its initial closing in 1975. It was Skip Pitts who unfortunately was honored in this evening posthumously during the gathering at Stax Museum. And in a similar vein, the performance lives on as an unforeseen farewell to Harold Bean, who passed away just a handful of months after completely wailing away on his guitar in front of the eager crowd that night.
0: Not only did he make the guitar sing while recreating the opening guitar solo to Isaac Hayes' Walk On By, emulating the spirit of his original 1969 take on the song to a T, the 73-year-old did so from a wheelchair, proving that nothing can hold a true soul man back.
1: You know, Pat, I'll never forget being in the house for that one. I actually still get chills just thinking about the circumstance. It doesn't feel real that I even got a chance to witness it.
0: And it's amazing that it's sat in our archives as long as it has. So there's no time like the present to go ahead and share the magical moment with the world.
1: An understated note of the evening was the camaraderie between Bean and Manuel, along with other former Stax Records staffers and affiliates who came to show their appreciation for the both of them. While the two guitarists weren't noted to have crossed paths on song, considering the numerous projects flowing through the Stax family at the time, you could easily notice the respect and admiration shared between them.
0: You know, I'm going to add here that I ran into Bobby Manuel. I had lunch with him a few weeks after this event, and he was still on cloud nine. He was still so excited to be a part of it. And originally, he said he wasn't going to be there. He wasn't going to be there long for the event. We had to escort him out. You know, he was there when the doors closed. He was very excited. So this evening meant something to everyone who was there. You could see it, you could feel it, and hopefully you will be able to hear it.
1: Here are the Masters of Soul Guitar, live on Bill Street Caravan.

0: That was an excerpt from an evening dub, The Masters of Soul Guitar, live on Bill Street Caravan. 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
1: We'll be back with more music from the evening in just a bit.
0: Up next, Grammy-nominated bluesman Guy Davis takes us through the life histories of the pioneers and innovators enshrined in the Blues Hall of Fame. This segment is brought to you by the Blues Foundation and is also available as a standalone podcast through iTunes.
2: The Chevrolet pulled to the curb and stopped. It was a two-door 54, black, white rag, and white wall tires. It looked as long as a city block with sharp fins on the back. Grimes jumped out of his bedroom window at the sight of the Chevy and ran for it. The passenger door opened. Everybody was jammed in there. Mickey, Frog, Tally, and Floyd in back. Big Ella up front. The bass fiddle practically pushed the back seat into the trunk and rested on the dash between Big Ella and the driver. At the wheel was Rufus Thomas. "Welcome to the Bearcats," Rufus announced. He threw the Chevy into gear and swerved into the street. Grimes had to squeeze beside Big Ella in the front seat. "We got a young buck," she told the others. "Y'all speak correctly." From the back seat, Mickey said, "His lean's so clean, you could stir cabbage with it." Rufus laughed so loud that the car shook. He slowed down, put his forehead on the wheel, and slapped the dash with his hand. Grimes forced a chuckle.

0: Rufus drove from North Memphis down to Orange Mound. He pulled the big Chevy into the dirt lot behind the brown Derby. The Bearcats unloaded and lugged their gear through the unlit yard, spotlighted in the high beams of other cars pulling in. They heard the meh from out of the darkness, and by the flickering light of the parking lot, they saw goats sprinkled all over the yard. Inside, guys rolled dice out of a leather horn straight onto the floor, but there was no time to get caught up in a game. Rufus set everyone up and took a moment with each instrument to show the musicians how to play his songs. "Keep yourself in B-flat," Rufus yelled, fingering the keys on Floyd's saxophone and moving on. He picked up the drumsticks and flourished a beat for Grimes. "What do you play, Rufus?" the drummer asked. "I can't play dead on any of them. Just give me a shuffle," Rufus said. That ended the rehearsal. The Bearcats shuffled into the first number. Big Ella took the mic. "Rufus is a makeup artist," Big Ella said, half to the crowd, half to the band. "He'll stand here and make up songs all night."
1: "Tell me, honey, you made me feel so mean, made in the morning groan."
0: Big Ella told the audience, "Police arrested me for conjuring hoodoo." Rufus asked, "Yeah, what was the charge?" She said, $500. As the band shuffled, a lady in a sleek black dress caught every eye in the joint as she performed the newest dance. She rocked her hips all the way down to the floor. Rufus followed everyone's eyes and channeled their thoughts. They didn't want her to stop. He owed them everything he could do to help. He sang. After the show, everyone packed back into Rufus's car, fitting in the seats around the bass fiddle. "Gotta go to work," Rufus said. "It's 5 o'clock in the morning, and my shift at the textile mill starts at 6. Grimes asked, "Rufus, why you do all this, man?" Rufus said, "'Cause every time I think I got my ends to meet, somebody come up and move the ends." "It's gonna be the death of you," Big Ella told him. "I'm gonna survive," Rufus said. "And I'm going to do something recognizable so when I pass off this land of the living, I will be remembered." And after struggling to remain awake for 57 and a half cents an hour, Rufus headed toward his next job, hosting the Sepia Swing Club on radio station WDIA. For Rufus, WDIA made strange connections. The station broke barriers in the outside world. Every DJ was black. Every show aimed for a black audience. But the owners were all white, and the DJs weren't allowed behind the glass between the studio and the engineer. The contradiction came to a head, so to speak. The place had only one bathroom. Rufus opened the door and stared into it. Looked pretty much the same as the one in his house. He looked around. Nobody. He thought, "I am part of this institution, and I'm not gonna go outside anymore." He walked in and slammed the door. And when he stepped back out, Rufus was standing face to face with a guy who was either IRS or FBI. Horn-rimmed glasses, skinny black tie, starched white shirt. "I'm Jim Stewart," the man said. "We listen to you all the time down at the studio." Picking up his chin off the floor, Rufus calmly asked, "What studio would that be?" "Satellite Records," Jim said. "Brand new. Fact, I brought you this." He handed Rufus a record and his business card. "Maybe you could give it a spin?" Rufus had the record on the air before Mr. G-Man got back in the car. Rufus watched Stewart flip on the radio. Stewart looked back towards Rufus, nodded his head one time, and smiled.
2: "I'm just a fool in love with you. Said you love me, said you'd be true."
0: From DIA, it was time to stop home for a quick bite, then take the Bearcats back out into the night. Though Rufus barely had time to think, much less go to the bathroom, a song had been bubbling in his mind. He thought about bantering with Big Ella on the stage like an old married couple. They always came together at the end, kissed and made up. In his living room, Rufus grabbed a cardboard sign that advertised his show at the Brown Derby. He turned it over and jotted down some verses out of his mind. It was a totally different twist on a duet, unlike anything else on the radio. Fast-paced and driving, not sing-songy syrup. Rufus had just a few minutes before he needed to leave again for the next shift. He raced around the house and grabbed up his tape recorder. With no Big Ella around, he needed someone to fill in the female lead and called for his teenage daughter. Rufus put the tape recorder on top of the TV set. He and his daughter Carla stood in the living room in front of the TV, belting out the song like they were on stage. Rufus scattered out the instrumental breaks and soft-shoed in his sock feet while Carla sang. It was a 10-minute masterpiece, and he knew just who to show it to. He grabbed the tape and the business card and hit the door. The next afternoon, Jim Stewart called him at WDIA, and in no time, Rufus parked his 54 at the curb outside the Satellite Records studio. It was really an old movie theater. He walked in and looked up at the high, curving ceiling and down across the hard floor that slanted to where the screen used to be. The Bearcats were already there waiting. To their surprise, Rufus walked in with a new female vocalist, his 17-year-old daughter. Grimes smiled at Carla. "Are you Big Ella?" he asked. "Big Ella can tear a house apart," Rufus said, "but she don't come across on record." Rufus led the recording session like he directed his gigs. Rufus hummed the melody, clapped the time, and the musicians played it back for him until they got it right. One thing didn't translate from the Bearcats' live act, though. The shuffle. Grimes spoke up. "I heard this New Orleans beat they call the heebie-jeebie," he demonstrated, "like that song, Ooh Poop I Do." "I love it," Rufus shouted. After two takes, Jim Stewart stepped out, holding out a record for Rufus. "Maybe you can give it a spin," Jim smiled. Rufus kicked off the next sepia swing hour in grand ceremony. "I've been telling you about the big record Carla and I recorded, and we do think it's big. Here it is. 'Cause I love you."

struggling little music company had its first big hit, it would soon change its name from Satellite to Stax Records. And Rufus Thomas soon worked his last shift at the textile mill.

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1: Hi, I'm Holly Stinson, and I've been listening to KTNA almost since the beginning of KTNA. 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
1: 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We're back, and for those of you just tuning in, we're revisiting a performance called The Masters of Soul Guitar at the Stax Museum of American Soul Music.
0: The event, which featured playing by contemporary Memphis guitarist Joe Restivo, honored Skip Pitts, Harold Bean, and Bobby Manuel.
1: Pitts, who worked closely with Isaac Hayes, was honored posthumously. Both were in attendance to play a bit.
0: While Bean left his tenure as a part of the Stax family to go on to success with Parliament Funkadelic, Bobby Manuel's musical fortunes largely kept him close to home as a studio journeyman.
1: Yeah, you know, as a guitarist, he would notably replace Steve Cropper in a revamped version of the MGs, one that released an album without the leadership or direction of Booker T. Jones.
0: Without his guitar, he's been responsible for numerous production, engineering, and songwriting offerings well up until today.
1: It's funny, I find records he produced on all the time. I handed him a stack of disco singles he had a hand in once, and he had to write those titles down. He faintly remembered them.
0: That's what happens when you're prolific.
1: You got that right. A man of many contributions. Let's get back to the celebration.
0: Here's more from Stax Masters of Soul Guitar on Bill Street Caravan.

0: I'm going to start with a very simple question for both of y'all, and I'll start with you, Bobby. How did you get into playing guitar?
1: I wanted girlfriends. Well, I was a hyper kid, and my mother thought the only way to stop all that stuff was to either take me off sugar or put me in dancing school. So that's where I ended up. And from there, you know, rhythm started developing. I got to in listening to music stuff. And my mother had, we had a flower shop on Lamar Avenue, 2510. It was a unique neighborhood. Right next door to me lived a rockabilly singer by the name of Warren Smith. And he had a song called Rock and Roll Ruby. We used to go and listen after school, you know, walk on, listen to his thing. Loved it. In the back of our property was another neighborhood, Orange Mound. And Willie Mitchell's mother lived on Hamilton Avenue. So my best friends became his nephews, man. And that's where I first heard the blues. And that's kind of what did

0: For me, set my heart. Hearing that, and also I think it's 1957, I heard Ray Charles, What I Say, and after that, man, it was over. It was over. So, you know, during high school, you know, started playing all that. Started playing nightclubs. I was 14 years old playing at the gambling joints in Tipton County. I had a whistle. It was so bad it killed people in there. They made me blow the whistle for the fights. Yeah. It's horrible. It's horrible. But anyway, it's a great experience. And then I ended up at the Club Paradise, which was a premier club during that time. Yeah, people know about that. But all the top R&B artists came there and played. And I was in the house band. We were on the radio on Saturday nights, and believe me, that was big time. The bass player in that band was Alan Jones, and he was the auditions manager here at Stax. And he liked what man. Some kind of bass player. So Alan, you know, kept talking about Stax and took me over here and listened to some things at night and hearing the different things they were working on. And eventually an opening came when they needed a second engineer. So I thought, well, the only way I'm going to get in over there, because Cropper was here. I mean, you're not going to walk in and say, Steve, it's my time. It wasn't going to happen. So I was hauling amplifiers for Steve, you know. But I knew someday, you know, I'd be able to get in there and play some things and write and to keep this story a little shorter here. You know, Betty Crutcher approached me about writing songs. And at that time, I was engineering, like I said, learning how to engineer. And I liked it. It was fun. But boy, music was really the thing. She realized that. She would come get me and she would tell the head engineer, Ronnie Capone, he's writing with me today. You're going to have to do something else. And we go write those songs, man. And to this day, I thank her so much. I have a catalog, Stax catalog, because of her. She drugged me out of there and all that. But so I kept engineering and started producing with Duck Dunn of the MGs. And we'd get a couple of acts, started getting some things going down to Muscle Shoals, cutting with some of those guys, cutting here. And things started changing. Steve decided to kind of go on his own. And lo and behold, Al Jackson and Duck asked me to be an MG. And that was, what can I tell you, man? Yeah, that's how I got there. Yeah.
1: Well, Harold, why don't you tell us about how you got started playing guitar? Because you really learned from somebody else who's really critically important to the Memphis guitar scene.
2: Yeah, I was raised over in South Memphis in Ellison High. Went to Hamilton High School. Yes, sir. And I just happened to live around the corner from one of the world's greatest guitar players, Larry Lee.
3: Yeah, man.
2: He was about to go off to school to Nashville, Tennessee, to Tennessee State, and he showed me one bar chord. And I was so proud of that, I couldn't wait till Larry came home for spring break so I could show him Larry. And the reason he showed me that, because I could play Jerry Butler's Your Precious Love. But anyway, he met Jimi Hendrix while he was in Nashville, and they formed the Imperials Band. Of course, I joined we had a little local group called the Spades. Bill Cunningham, Butch Merriweather, Charles Ingram, some of you know some of them. And we had a little group around town that sung at talent shows and all. And we came over to Stax. And I ended up working for Miss Axton in the record shop selling 45s. And we wanted to audition for Jim. And he said, well, I like the group. He said, but we don't need the guitar player. We got Steve Cropper. We said, okay, if you don't want all of us, you don't want any of us. So we was just cocky. Later on to find out, I played on one of the biggest albums Stax ever had, in Hot Butter Soul.
3: Yeah.
2: This shows you how fate works. But anyway, I I came over to Stacks, and the first session I think I did was Rufus Thomas. Push and Pull, Breakdown, Funky Chicken, all the dance songs. I think I made a boo-boo, all of them. And gradually ended up in the Stax family as a recording musician. Later on, I recorded for William Bell, Eddie Floyd, and a group of us got together over at National Studio with John Fry, Marvell Thomas, Michael Toews was playing guitar, Sidney Kirk was playing keyboards, Willie Hall was playing drums, James Alexander played bass, and the great Isaac Hayes sang, and I played the lead guitar on Walk On By.
1: So you both have sort of touched on Isaac, so that was like the fourth question on my list, but since we're already here, let's talk a little bit about Isaac, because both of you played with him right when he was starting to break out as a solo artist.
2: Let me say this. Bob, I got to call your ass out.
3: Here it comes.
2: 25 years later, well, to remind you guys that Walk On By was cut in August 50 years ago.
3: Yeah.
2: And about 25 years after that, I ran into Bobby Manuel. I guess his conscience must have been bothering him. He said, man, he said, I got to tell you, since the name wasn't on the album, I told everybody I played.
3: God!
2: I said, oh, you did you get any damn money?
3: You're wrong for that, you know.
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sun begins its long withdrawal from the northern hemisphere after the summer solstice in June. After the autumn equinox in September, the transition seems to accelerate. The days grow shorter, the nights grow longer, and the temperature cools while the natural world changes color and prepares for the winter to come. Since medieval times, we've called this season fall. The word comes from Middle English, with Old English and Old German roots. Falling implies movement downward, and in autumn, declining solar energy brings a feeling of descending or falling into the season. In music, it's marked by slowing tempos, descending chord progressions, darkening timbres, and wistful, even melancholy emotions. I'm Stephen Hill, and on this transmission of Hearts of Space, we descend into the autumn soundscape on a program called Falling. We feature music by Connecticut cellist David Darling from Homage to Kindness, by Dutch composer and pianist Jep Beving from Henosis, and by New York violinist and composer Christopher Tignor from Along a Vanishing Plane. Later, electronic chamber music by Nashville post-rock duo Hammock from Silencium, a slowly descending sound world by Italian pianist and composer Ludovico Einaudi from Nightbook, and refined ambient keyboards by Massachusetts musician Tom Eaton from How It Happened. Near the end, David Darling returns with more from Homage to Kindness, and a final piece by Ludovico Einaudi from 7 Days Walking, Day One. Descending and deepening into the autumn soundscape, a program called Falling, on this transmission of Hearts of Space.

Descending into the autumn soundscape, a program called Falling, on this transmission of Hearts of Space. We began with three pieces by Connecticut cellist and recording artist David Darley from Homage to Kindness. Then music for string orchestra and electronics by Dutch composer and pianist Jep Beving from Henosis. And a contemplative descent by New York violinist and composer Christopher Tignor from Along a Vanishing Plane. Following that, chamber music for strings and electronics by the Nashville post-rock duo Hammock, Mark Bird and Andrew Thompson from Silencium. A slowly descending sound world by Italian pianist and composer Ludovico Einaudi from Nightbook. And refined ambient keyboards by Massachusetts musician, engineer, and producer Tom Eaton from How It Happened. Near the end, David Darling returned with more from Homage to Kindness. And we leave you with this music by Ludovico Einaudi from 7 Days Walking, Day One. This edition of Hearts of Space was produced by Steve Davis and Stephen Hill. You heard program number 1231, Falling.

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From NPR, this is World Cafe. Hey, I am Kaleo. Coming up later this hour, Feist in our first ever backtracking segment from a few years ago. We're running it back as part of our 35th anniversary this month. Got some new music to get you there. It's from a band called Rainbow Body, and it features members of Goose and Dawes. And it was recorded in Iceland with a focus on conservation. Proceeds from Rainbow Body benefit the North Atlantic Salmon Fund, a nonprofit organization dedicated to protecting Atlantic salmon and marine biodiversity. The record is due out October 23rd. Check out new music from Rainbow Body. The song is called Strange Memory.

Strokes last night on the cafe. Up next, our first ever backtracking. It's a few years old, but it was the first time we said, hey, let's really get into the mind of the songwriter, give them an opportunity to dive deep into the songs that make them who they are. And you'll hear the first ever segment with Leslie Feist coming up next on World Cafe.

0: Welcome back to World Cafe. It's our 35th anniversary, and we're running back some of our favorite highlights. This is the first ever backtracking recorded with Feist just a few years ago. Here's Raina Duris.
1: We're doing a brand new thing on World Cafe called backtracking. What we do is we give artists a list of prompts for songs, like a song I love to play, or a song that soothes my soul, or the song that came to me in a dream. And then they choose a few of those prompts, match them up to tracks all across their back catalog, and then they perform them live and we talk about them. And today, our very first guest for backtracking on World Cafe is Feist. Feist, welcome back to the World Cafe.
2: Hello.
1: So good to have you here. How are you doing?
2: So good to be here. Great. I'm great. It's morning. We're just figuring it out moment by moment.
1: Well, thank you for being our first backtracking guest and our guinea pig for this. It's going to be painless, I promise. Our first prompt, the first one that you've chosen, is a song you wrote. Actually, this is very appropriate. The first thing you chose was a song you wrote at the beginning of a journey. What song is that?
2: I picked the Red Wing. Your list is comprehensive. There are lots of options. Yeah, no, it did prompt. I could have played 30 songs for all of the prompts. I mean, often you can play a song for years and years and forget where the genesis of how it was born.
1: Sure.
2: So it kind of helped me think of the songs in that sense. And the beginning of a journey, my mind just went Red Wing, and then I had to think, why am I saying Red Wing was the beginning of a journey? And it was, yeah, just it encapsulates a time when I was aware that something in my life needed to change radically, but I wasn't there at all yet. So the song kind of tracks this time where I started to spend my summers deeply alone in the deep backcountry off-grid in Canada, and that aloneness led me to figuring out that it was time to become a parent. So that's sort of you didn't even ask me that, and I'm already telling you that.
1: Yeah, I mean, I think you just told that story very well. And I mean, the beginning of a huge journey, becoming a parent.
2: Well, it's funny that absolute solitude led me to the forever together thing of being a parent.
1: Yeah.
2: Yeah.
1: Will you play Red Wing for us now?
2: Yes, absolutely. Okay.

0: performing a song from her 2023 album, Multitudes. That was Feist with Red Wing on World Cafe. I'm Raina Duras. Feist is here. We're doing a new feature called Backtracking. We give an artist a list of prompts about songs. They go back and choose songs from their discography to match up with those prompts. The next prompt that you've chosen is a song you wrote during a difficult time. And I know you chose another song from Multitudes. What is it?
1: I chose Hiding Out in the Open.
0: What is the story behind this song?
1: Well, it's a pandemic-related... There should be one day in 20 years some compilation of all the songs people wrote during the pandemic, because we were all, what the heck is going on?
0: It'll be a really uplifting compilation CD.
1: Well, yeah, it was that Hall of Mirror effect of being in the same day that was an entirely uniquely, completely different type of day that you never had before.
0: Totally.
1: And yet then there was 20 of them, and it was only 2 weeks to flatten the curve, and then it was another month, and then it was... So it was these, by increments, sort of... the slow acclimatizing ourselves to this new normal. And I had a 3-month-old when the pandemic struck, so I was already in an inward-facing, different, very radically different type of moment. But then it kept going on and on and on, and what it felt like is that the reports from all my friends and family were that repetition of day with the same people in the same sort of scenario, trying to make a brand new scenario up for these relationships to now exist during the pandemic. And it was that the idea there was nowhere to hide. I remember hearing this, I can't go anywhere. I can't, there's no door to close. People were finding ways to turn their closets into an office where they're, you know, using the shed, as I did too. I put sliding doors in a shed and turned it into my workspace. And yeah, so it was the idea of how to love each other when you need a little bit of psychic privacy, but there's no physical nor emotional nor... I used to feel, for me, the hardest was there was no sonic privacy. I couldn't hear silence. I couldn't, you know, or go be somewhere where I couldn't be heard.
0: Right.
1: So yeah, hiding out in the open, that was the best we could do at the time.
0: I mean, during the pandemic both seems, I mean, it's still ongoing, of course, but those days feel both so long ago and also like it just happened and time kind of folded in. What's it like to revisit that place when you perform this song?
1: Well, I feel that it was born of the pandemic, but the sentiment inside of it actually applies to just any time. I mean, in a way, relationships are a type of isolation. You choose one person to go inside and be inside of an ecosystem made up of your two selves. And so in a way, the song, I think, will find its life beyond just the pandemic version of the Hall of Mirrors, because love itself in a way is a Hall of Mirrors.
0: Performing live at the World Cafe, here's Feist, Hiding Out in the Open.

0: Feist on the World Cafe performing Hiding Out in the Open. I'm Rena Duris. This is a new feature called Backtracking, where we give an artist a list of song prompts and they choose tracks from their discography to perform. So it's not just about a new album, it's about their whole back catalog. Get it? Backtracking. Thank you. Yes. So our next prompt, Feist, that you've chosen is a song you've grown to love. And it's a big one. Could you tell us what one you chose?
1: Yeah, you had a lot of prompts that would have applied to the song. There was like a song that I grew in. No, wait, no, grew into. There was that one. There was one that I have a complicated relationship with. That I grew to love. Well, 1, 2, 3, 4 was. It actually isn't a song I wrote. Sally Seltman, who plays as New Buffalo in. She's from Australia. She's incredible. She was on Arts and Crafts back in the day when Broken Social Scene started Arts and Crafts, and I was on that label as well. And we did a tour together in maybe 2004 or 5 or something like that before I recorded The Reminder. And she said one day, I wrote a song that I feel like it's your song. And she played me this like super quiet, super ultra sensitive little song. 1, 2, 3, 4 and I thought it was so absolutely antithetical to anything else that I had ever done or come from that it felt like a deeply different thing for me, almost punk rock in its complete friendliness or something. It just was so different. So I started to play it live in the Let It Die days, but with a live band, and we made it loud. And anyway, the fact that that song is the one that sort of eclipsed the sun for the record, The Reminder, and became, in a way, it's like the favorite child or something. And I guess it was just a beautiful gift, because I don't know that we would be sitting here today. I mean, it changed the course of my life for certain. And at the time, it just sort of strapped a like dynamite stick to my butt, and I had to keep up with it a bit. It sort of paced me and put me in the way of a lot of opportunity that I otherwise wouldn't have had. But it also, like I said, the other songs faded away, and people, it became the one that people knew. And then after Sesame Street, even more so. But years later, I was making a documentary about the making of The Reminder and all my collaborators, and asked Gonzo, Chili Gonzalez, a piano player, that composer, one of my dearest friends, who made Let It Die with me and then The Reminder, if he would do some score for them, do alternate versions of some of the songs on piano. And so he did. He improvised a minor key version of 1, 2, 3, 4 that was so, the pathos of it just touched me, because it felt like that's what that the experience of that song felt like for me. The like bugles and the tambourine shaking glockenspiel joy of the original was one thing, but then I'd lived it for so many years that it became more like the feeling of this other one. So then the reason I've grown to love it is because I'm grateful for it.
0: Yeah, you could hear it in a completely new way after playing it so many times.
1: Well, and the lyrics are about your teenage hopes and joys, you know? And
0: right.
1: So at this point, there's definitely some new perspective on those thoughts.
0: Will you play it for us?
1: Yeah, sure, absolutely.
0: This is Feist, 1, 2, 3, 4 on World Cafe.

0: playing a song she grew to love. That was Feist performing 1, 2, 3, 4 on World Cafe. I'm Raina Duris. This is Backtracking. It's a new thing we're doing here on World Cafe. On Backtracking, we give an artist a list of prompts about songs, and then they get to choose some tracks from their back catalog to match up to those prompts and perform them live. Feist is my guest today. You could say that that song changed everything for you, but you've also chosen another one. This one is a song that changed everything for you. What is it?
1: That's true. Well, I chose Mushah Boom, which is from Let It Die, which this year is 20 years old, which is kind
0: That's
1: of
0: hard
1: like
0: to
1: that,
0: believe.
1: That can't be, but it is. I guess Mushah Boom changed everything. It was one of the first songs I wrote in one sitting. It was, you know, Let It Die was the first record that I put out that anyone heard. I'd written a record before that that I sold one at a time off the lip of the stage kind of thing. But this song was, it was just a by fluke that I was living in my first apartment with a boyfriend the first time I'd moved out in with someone else. And it was, you know, kind of a crummy, basic, teensy apartment. And we had gone on a trip to visit family and saw a for sale sign in front of this charming, adorable little cottagey house right on the shore on the east coast of Canada. And I came home from that having been really affected by wandering through this apple orchard and down to the shore and seeing this house. And it just was in such stark contrast to my early version of domesticity so that I ended up writing a song in present tense about something that hadn't happened yet. And it took me many years until, in fact, I was living in a little cottage that I realized that song had planted the seed in a kind of a manifestation sense. It had given me this sense, I mean, I was speaking in present tense about things that wouldn't happen for years. And it changed everything in the sense that it changed my relationship to songwriting. It made me think, these things are incantations. You're singing them over and over and over. You're reinforcing these ideas. You're declaring them out loud as if they're the truth. And so I might need to be a little bit more careful about what I declare out loud.
0: That's really interesting.
1: Yeah. I mean, it ended up playing into lots of different songs, like The Bad in Each Other, which is from Metals. I remember feeling like I could have written, you know, used all the power of word with as lances and tried my best to, you know, gain some type of equilibrium by being angry in a song or something. Instead, I chose a way to balance these ideas that two if something went terribly wrong with two people, it could be that two good people did each other wrong, you know?
0: Yeah.
1: So to say that and then sing that thousands of times at concerts rather than some kind of like, you're so vain, you probably think this song, you know, any
0: yeah.
1: kind of revenge tune.
0: That's really, I love that. Like it's like a mantra almost, or like with that repetition of saying it and kind of internalizing it.
1: Yeah, they say whatever, you can't have anything you can't imagine having, and that you are what you think,
0: yeah.
1: and these things. And actually, that was 20 years ago, and over the years, I've learned that this was the beginning of that thought process.
0: Oh, that's so cool. And I guess we should, just for people who don't know, because I'm Canadian, and I didn't know this for a long time, Mushah Boom is a place. Yes, it's not like a thing or a made-up word. It's a real place. In Nova Scotia, right?
1: That's right. It's where this little cottage
0: yeah.
1: was.
0: Yeah.
1: I think I remembered seeing that as we drove by and then asking my boyfriend at the time, was there a place called Mushah Boom?
0: It's a great
1: name. Yes, actually, that's where the house was. So yeah, I have yet to go back. It's wild. Every time I play Halifax, I want to rent a car and go and drive and go on a pilgrimage to see if that little house is still for sale.
0: I feel like the people of Mushah Boom would be very excited to see you.
1: There's about 8 of them. It's a crossroads, I think.
0: They probably all know all the words to this song. Feist, would you play it for us?
1: Yes, please.
0: This is Mushah Boom on World Cafe.

0: performing live for the World Cafe, a song from her 2004 album, Let It Die. That was Feist with Musha Boom. Feist has been my guest today, playing songs and telling stories from across her career and discography for World Cafe's Backtracking. Feist, thank you so much for being here.
1: Thanks so much for having me.
0: Thanks for being a great inaugural Backtracking guest.
1: I like making history. It's the beginning of probably many of these sessions. So, yeah,
0: thank you so much.
2: There you go. Raina Duris talking with Feist. It's Backtracking. First ever Backtracking. And after we did it, we had a feeling we're like, this is a winner. We got to keep doing it. And so there are a whole bunch of episodes of Backtracking, and you can find them at worldcafe.org, or you can see video of those sit-down conversations on our YouTube channel at World Cafe. 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

Welcome back. I'm Kaleo. 35 years of World Cafe. We've had some artists who have been there since the very beginning. And Michelle Indigliocello is one of them. Here's Don't You Want Me.

0: It's Michael Kiwanuka on the Cafe, wrapping up this edition with I'm Getting Ready. Well wishes to Michael Kiwanuka, who announced recently that he is recovering from a stroke, which affected his ability to tour and make music. He is excited to share that he has a new album in the next few months called Fudge. So we can't wait to see Michael out on the road, happy and healthy. All right, that does it for us. We make this show from WXPN at the University of Pennsylvania in Philly. This has been World Cafe from NPR.
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0: From NPR, it's World Cafe. Hey, I am Kaleo, celebrating 35 years of music discovery, and we have new music on the way from several artists, including Fontaines D.C. Less than 2 weeks away from their new album, Dopamine Chamber, we'll get into Marianne. Plus, the War on Drugs released their first song in almost 5 years. That? It's the War on Drugs, I just told you, but it's also the name of the song. We'll get into the latest from Billy Strings. This will break. I just can't. And Michigander. That's all coming up today on World Cafe.
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0: And let's begin our adventure with Stephen Wilson Jr., who prior to being a musician was a Golden Gloves boxer and research microbiologist. His new song interpolates the Pixies' Where Is My Mind and features Miranda Lambert. It's called Hardwired.

Welcome one, welcome all. I'm Kaleo. It's World Cafe. We're celebrating 35 years of music discovery, so only appropriate that we begin with new music. And Grian Chatton of Fontaines DC says the new album Dopamine Chamber is only slightly more depressing than their last record, which odd, but on brand for the Irish band. Dopamine Chamber releases in less than 2 weeks. Here's new music from it. It's called Marianne.

They've been playing that song out for a while, but they finally released it earlier this month and their first new song in almost 5 years. It's called Who's That? The War on Drugs here on World Cafe. Stay close. We're going into the archive for live performances, including Blind Boys of Alabama, when we get back to World Cafe.

Welcome back. It's World Cafe, and hey, we are in the vault. It is live from the archives. 35 years of having bands and artists stop by, so we saved those recordings. We thought it would be prudent, and now we play them back for you every episode. And this is, it was so cool when Blind Boys of Alabama stopped by. Here is their cover of Curtis Mayfield's People Get Ready. It's live from the archives on the Cafe.

Recorded live for World Cafe, it's Ani DeFranco with Buildings and Bridges. Also, Blind Boys of Alabama with People Get Ready. Billy String's latest album is a tribute to his mom who passed away last year. Here's Burn the Other End on World Cafe.

Released in 1995, it's Sunvolt from the album Trace, Windfall. Billy Strings, Burn the Other End before that. On the way, music from Caroline Rose and Michigander before we wrap this hour of World Cafe.

Welcome back to World Cafe. With new music from Michigander, their latest album is called Over Before You Know It. And if you are watching any of the iPhone Duo reveal, you might recognize this song. It was featured in it. Here's Taxi from Michigander.

0: Woo, that is all she wrote. Actually, David Gray wrote Please Forgive Me. So that is all he wrote for that song. He continued to write songs. This is what happens at the end of the show. We get a little slap happy. Hey, I appreciate you listening to World Cafe. We make this show from WXPN at the University of Pennsylvania in Philadelphia, and it is received by all of these wonderful affiliates that make this show possible. So we'll catch you on the next one. It's World Cafe from NPR.
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Kootenai Valley. There is a dense fog advisory in effect until 10 a.m. today. And for us, Talkeetna and Trapper Creek, along with Petersville, Willow, Squidna, Chilena, and Broad Pass, today for us, we're having cloudy skies, areas of fog, visibility 1 mile or less at times. Highs around 50 with light winds. Petersville, Willow, and Squidna will have areas of fog with isolated rain showers. And Chilena and Broad Pass, isolated rain and snow showers, highs around 40. And tonight we'll have scattered rain showers, lows in the mid-30s with light winds. Chilena, numerous rain showers. Broad Pass, numerous snow showers and scattered rain showers. And Wednesday, scattered rain showers, highs in the mid-40s with light winds. Chilena, numerous snow and rain showers, highs in the mid-30s. Broad Pass will see numerous snow showers, highs in the mid-30s. And Wednesday night, scattered rain showers for us with lows around 30 with light winds. Petersville will see numerous rain showers and scattered snow showers. Chilena, numerous snow and rain showers. Broad Pass, scattered snow showers. Squidna, numerous rain showers. And then Thursday, we're going to have mostly cloudy skies with highs in the mid-40s with light winds. And your sunrise will be at 8:21. Your sunset will be at 7:13, giving us 10 hours and 51 minutes of daylight. And that's another 5-minute, 56-second loss of daylight. And your local news is next.

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All right. In this morning's news, at last week's stakeholder coordination meeting on Talkeetna's ongoing erosion and flooding problem, they decided to undertake 4 short-term erosion mitigation projects. These projects include airstrip repairs, property buyouts, Talkeetna Spur Road erosion mitigation, and a new evacuation plan. The Iamatsu Borough and the Talkeetna Airmen's Association are working together to repair the airstrip. They anticipate this project will take place this winter when water levels recede. Borough Public Works is managing the repairs and is funded by state emergency management assistance. MSB is also working to facilitate buyouts of affected private properties near the Spur Road. According to Borough Manager Mike Brown, the primary goal is to get property owners out of harm's way, including financially. The buyouts could eventually transfer the land to the state right-of-way. MSB aims to complete this project in the next 9 months or by next summer. After the meeting, Brown signed a grant agreement for a non-federal match to help fund this work. The Alaska Department of Transportation created a plan to place about 300 feet of riprap in the right-of-way area in order to protect the Spur Road. The Department of Fish and Game and the Corps of Engineers approved the start of this work. Eventually, a long-term, federally funded protection plan is anticipated. Finally, MSB and Alaska's Department of Homeland Security and Emergency Management

0: are working on an evacuation route. They are evaluating the use of road to connect Beaver Road and Old Comstat Road. This would serve as an alternate way out of Talkeena, as well as a way in for emergency vehicles if the spur was impassable. Use of the new road would be primarily for emergencies. The borough is also developing additional long-term solutions to protect from further erosion and flooding. And that's your local news for this morning. Your Denali Echoes and announcements are next.
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Echoes are listed on ktna.org and air for a couple of days during our local news and announcements. And there are no Denali Echoes going out today, so we're going to head over to today's announcements. And KTNA maintains an online announcement and classified page to help keep our listeners informed. 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And this week on Talk of Alaska, a look at 1 year after the Halong disaster. More than 1,500 people relocated after the remnants of Typhoon Halong hit Alaska's western coast last October. The powerful storm devastated dozens of communities and 3 people died. How much has been rebuilt as winter approaches? How are dislocated families faring, and what do they want the future to be for their communities? Halong survivors and those assisting the recovery join the show for the next Talk of Alaska, airing live on KTNA Tuesday today at 10 a.m. with a rebroadcast at 7 p.m. And today, this week, Joe Holiday is joined in the studio by Carl Bassesi. Tune in today, Tuesday, at 1 p.m. for the special Joe on Tuesdays. All right, Strong Women Exercise Group meets every Tuesday and Thursday at 10 a.m. at the Talkeena Library. This group is aimed at women who wish to increase their flexibility, strength, and activities of daily living. Newcomers, welcome to attend. Weights and instructions are provided. This group meets in person at the Talkeena Library and in Zoom. 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And students in first to third grades are welcome to join the Reading Mentors at the Talkeena Library every Tuesday at 3:15. 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In the Willow Area Community Organization, meetings are held the first Wednesday of every month at the Willow Community Center. The next meeting is October 7th at 7 p.m., which is tomorrow. So come tomorrow and go to the Willow Community Center. 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And the Friends of the Talkeena Library hold their monthly meetings on the second Friday of the month at Talkeena Library at 1 p.m. This is a nonprofit group that advocates for the Talkeena Library. They are looking for new members. The next meeting is September 11th. Maybe October 11th. For more information, email fotl.tka@gmail.com. And let's see, Talkeena St. Vincent de Paul Society is hosting the 40th annual Benefit Soup Supper fundraiser on Friday, October 9th at the Swiss Alaska Inn on F Street from 4:30 to 7:30. A variety of bean soups and chilies will be served by local students to raise funds for Beans Cafe in Anchorage.
Students who would like to help can contact Jerry Dinkelwalter at 907-223-3918. And text works better. Turks works best. All right, and the next meeting of the Talkeetna Recycling Committee will be held on Monday, October 12th at 4:30 p.m. via Zoom. All who are interested in recycling are welcome to attend. For more information regarding the agenda or the Zoom link, please contact CC at 907-355-8324. And we have time for some classifieds. The Talkeetna Community Council is seeking board members to fill several seats. Board members are the voice representing the residents and discussing issues affecting the community. Interested persons must live within the Talkeetna Community Council boundaries. No experience is necessary. The map and application can be found at talkeetnacouncil.org. Applications are due by October 5th meeting. You can email connect@talkeetnacouncil.org with questions. And the Denali Arts Council is looking for a few board members. This is an opportunity to help organization continue to thrive and provide arts programming in the Northern Valley. Board elections will be held at the annual Take Back the Town party on October 10th. For more information, contact Board President Philip Manning at philipmanning@gmail.com. All right, well, that wraps up our morning announcements. You've been listening to KTNA Morning News, and once again, I thank you for joining me this morning. And it's 36 degrees in downtown Talkeetna. Next is going to be Here and Now, airing at the top of the hour. And I hope everybody is safe on the roads and safe on your way to work or whatever destination. Take care of you and have a blessed Tuesday.

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3: I'm Robin Young. It's Here and Now. Coming up, the Supreme Court takes on the case of a worker. A labor economist says his employer's investments led to retirement losses and violated an obligation to him.
4: If you invest other people's money, you have to invest it with their interests in mind.
2: Also in southern Arizona, protesters watched in horror as construction crews building the border wall tore down a giant cottonwood tree.
3: And the Appleist, Brian Frangie, famous for his not-so-subtle apple ratings, his worst, the Arkansas Black.
5: You'll probably shatter your molar if you bite into it. It's impenetrable.
3: Coming up Here and Now.
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6: This is statewide news from Alaska Public Media. I'm Ava White. Trawl bycatch is a hot topic this election season, and both major candidates in the U.S. Senate race are vying for the anti-bycatch vote. Trawl opponents criticize the Seattle-based pollock fleet for catching thousands of salmon, but there's a more homegrown sector of pollock trawling in Kodiak. Yesterday, we showed how the issue looks from the Kuskokwim River. Today, Alaska Public Media's Liz Ruskin reports from Kodiak.
7: Cole Hakama is dockside as a crane lowers a giant net reel onto the deck of his boat.
8: We got one more load coming. It sounds like they're loading them up now.
7: Hakama is the captain of the 104-foot Pacific Storm. He's in the midst of an annual ritual, turning the boat back to a trawler after a summer of tendering for salmon.
8: This is a family-owned boat, local to Kodiak. All our revenue stays here in Kodiak. 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
7: Pollock keeps the local fish plants going outside of salmon season. Hakama says Kodiak relies on pollocks.
8: It's a trickle-down effect that a lot of people won't understand when they say ban trawling. They don't realize that that'll trickle down to less boats, less businesses, and then we're not buying the thousands of gallons of fuel, so that's going to make it more expensive to ship fuel to town.
7: Groceries would cost more. People would move away, Hakama says. But Alaska pollock, the nation's largest commercial fishery, is facing a massive wave of popular discontent because of bycatch, and it's seeped into the U.S. Senate race. Incumbent Dan Sullivan introduced a bycatch reduction bill in June that the pollock industry objects to. Challenger Mary Peltola is calling for a ban on lower 48 factory trawlers. Hakama is disappointed.
8: Like, it's just such an easy, low-hanging fruit, essentially, to get votes, is to be against trawling.
7: Heather Mann leads a trade association called Midwater Trawlers Cooperative.
9: People just have this view that bottom trawl and or midwater trawl that touches the bottom is sort of clear-cutting the ocean, and that is not true.
7: Mann believes Sullivan's bill is a response to election year pressure. Studies show factors like climate change cause salmon crashes in western Alaska, but Mann says science doesn't make a dent in popular opinion.
9: Even if you were to eliminate pollock, the chances of salmon runs being restored, what the science shows us, is it would have a minimal impact.
7: Ask all sides why trawl is such a powerful issue this year, and they'll point to a Facebook group called Stop Alaskan Trawler Bycatch. Homer Halibut charter operator David Bays is the moderator. He says the membership ballooned when Peltola ran for U.S. House in 2022 on an anti-trawl platform. Bays' group now has 60,000 members.
10: Dan Sullivan didn't have much choice but to essentially meet or beat her on that issue if he was going to win this campaign or have a shot at winning it.
7: The pollock industry is fighting back. Rick Whitbeck, former state director for Congressman Nick Begich, launched a pollock PR campaign called The Truth Alaska. He posts polished infographics on Facebook, but Whitbeck says he won't convert opponents that way.
11: We've chosen to address Alaskans a little differently, and we've chosen to do it person to person, you know, on the ground.
7: Whitbeck has a team going door to door to sell Alaskans on the virtues of the pollock industry. They aim to hit 50,000 households. He won't share poll results, but the very existence of his operation is a sign that the anti-trawl movement is too strong for candidates or industry to ignore. Reporting from Kodiak, I'm Liz Ruskin.
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0: availability. They all get 10 points, except for taste, which gets 20 points because that's the most important category.
1: Do you get into fights with people over apples?
0: Oh, yeah. I receive death threats pretty much every day on my website. I mean, people are very passionate about this. And most of those people are not willing to come to violence over that opinion.
1: So you're relieved that most wouldn't.
0: It's maybe the one topic in the world that allows you to have an argument with a family member without ruining your relationship.
1: Or someone getting injured. Brian Frangie has been yelling, as we said, yelling about apples for years. We'll link you to his rankings at hereandnow.org. Brian, this is your time of year. Why apples?
0: It was truly the day that I tried the Sweet Tango apple that I decided the apple is the greatest fruit that ever graced the lands of God and men. And I made it my charge to find every single apple variety that exists on this earth and place it in a rank. And I will not cease working until every single apple on planet Earth is ranked.
1: Brian, that is noble.
0: Thank you.
1: Brian Frangie, the Appleist. Really love talking to you. Thank you.
0: Oh, no, thank you.
1: You're listening to Here and Now.
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1: I hate waiting. I think we all do. But recently I heard a theory about how our relationship with waiting has been totally transformed in the last 20 years. It was a story about how an IT department of a pizza restaurant completely changed how we wait and how we feel when we wait. I heard it from none other than Alex Mayasi. Take it away, Alex.
2: Okay. For all intents and purposes, the story starts when David Halbin Stricker got a job at Domino's in IT. And at the time, the company was in a kind of crisis. See, for a long time, Domino's was known for one thing.
3: They were known for their fast delivery. It was like, if you wanted your pizza fast, you ordered it from Domino's. If you wanted good pizza, there were other places you would go.
1: They were so into their speedy delivery thing that for many years, they even guaranteed it.
3: If they didn't get the pizza to your door in 30 minutes, you'd get it free.
2: But the guarantee led to problems. It pushed delivery drivers to be reckless. People died. There were lawsuits, and eventually Domino's had to give up on the guarantee.
3: And all the industry pundits said, Domino's is now dead.
1: Wow.
3: They were basically saying, without the guarantee, who's going to order Domino's pizza?
1: Right.
3: You know?
1: Yeah, David says losing the guarantee was bad. They were ceding market share to the likes of Papa John's and Pizza Hut. And David had this theory of the 30-minute guarantee, which is that it wasn't just popular because it got people their pizzas fast. It was popular for a slightly squishier reason. It had given people a sense of control.
2: This idea was backed up by evidence. Around this time, in the early 2000s, Domino's had actually commissioned a study that mapped the way people felt when they ordered a pizza. And what they learned was it was a psychological roller coaster.
3: Yeah, you're desperately hungry. And so you're like, I want pizza, I want pizza. And so you go and you place your order and it's like, oh, yes, I've got pizza coming. And you're excited. I've done it. I've ordered pizza.
1: This was the top of the roller coaster. And things really went downhill after that.
3: It's completely out of your control at this point. You're like, where is it? Where is it? I'm hungry. Where is it? Especially with kids. You know, where is it, Mom? Where is it, Mom? Where is it, Mom? You know, it's coming. It's coming. You have no idea where it is. Have they lost my order? You know.
1: Regardless of how long getting a pizza actually took, customers just hated the process, the experience of waiting. To solve this problem and to stand out in a crowded pizza market, David and his IT colleagues cooked up a tool that would help Domino's beat their competitors on a kind of novel front, managing their customers' emotional journeys.
2: This tool would allow their customers to obsessively monitor their pizza's progress. It would come to be called the Domino's Pizza Tracker. And this humble pizza tracker, some would argue, and I am arguing, became way more influential than you might expect.
1: Did you know that it would go on to change the world?
3: No. I'm still somewhat amazed that it changed, that it changed lives. I mean, that's weird. A status page that changed lives. I mean, that's kind of crazy.
1: Hello and welcome to Planet Money. I'm Nick Fountain.
2: And I'm Alex Mayasi.
1: Yes, many of you will recognize Alex's voice from some classic Planet Money episodes, or his name because he wrote the Planet Money book, or maybe you're a listener to Alex's new food and economics show. It's called Gastronomics. It is there that Alex laid out this theory that I kind of love. Alex, you call it the Domino's Pizza Tracker theory of everything.
2: Yes, and here's the theory. The Domino's Pizza Tracker would become the canonical model for every website or app that maps out how long a purchase or delivery or service is going to take. And it created a completely new norm for how we expect to feel when we buy stuff.
1: We're talking banking, car repair, tax prep, waiting for an Uber. Your theory is it all started with the Pizza Tracker. So today on the show, we're going to drill down on this theory, hear how the pizza tracker was made, how it spread, how it's been manipulated, and what it tells us about human nature.
2: Also, we hit the streets and do some hard-hitting pizza journalism.
1: Got a hidden mic right here. We're about to go do investigative journalism.
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1: We're back. It's Planet Money. We're tracing the history of the Domino's Pizza Tracker and how it's changed consumer culture. Where we left off, it's the mid-2000s, and Domino's knew they had this problem, where people hated waiting for pizza.
2: And without their 30-minute guarantee, they were losing their edge in the pizza game.
3: So Domino's reputation was a rather mediocre pizza, and now we've lost our delivery time. We're starting to struggle. It's not like the company was shrinking, but compared to the overall industry, we're not doing that great.
1: David says once Domino's learned about the emotional pizza roller coaster, lots of people at the company had a sense that they should build something like a pizza tracker. But they also knew that corporate would never go for it because it would be really time-consuming to build something that would track literally every pizza at every single Domino's. Plus, was it really worth it spending so much effort on basically a gimmick to maybe make some customers a wee bit less anxious?
2: So instead, at the time, corporate was focused on the tried-and-true Domino's way, beating their competitors on speed, even without the guarantee. They became obsessed with the metric they called out-the-door time, as in pizza out the door.
3: And word gets out that the UK franchisee has figured out how to improve these out-the-door times.
1: Ah.
3: That he somehow cracked the nut.
2: So Domino's dispatches David's boss to go across the pond to figure out what the UK stores are doing. When he's back, he summoned David and the rest of the technology team.
3: And said, let me tell you about what I saw. You would go into a store and they would have a dedicated monitor that would show nothing but that store's out-the-door times, along with 5 to 10 other stores.
1: Oh.
3: And what this franchisee did was is he had them compete against each other.
1: On out-the-door time.
3: On out-the-door time. And then he would pay cash bonuses to, you know, the store that was at the top, stuff like that.
2: David's boss said, we need to do this here in the U.S.
1: And did he look at you and say, David, you're on this?
3: Yeah, I was basically the guy who had to make it happen.
1: David knew how he'd build it. Every Domino's had computers where workers would register when an order came in, when a pizza went in the oven, and when it went out for delivery.
2: So David took that information and connected it to a centralized system that broadcast out-the-door times from each Domino's to the other competitor stores nearby. The out-the-door times were on live dashboards for every teenage worker to see.
3: Shortly after it's rolling out, maybe a week or two, the CEO comes to my cube and says, you know, you worked on that? He goes, there has been nothing in my tenure that has moved the needle as much as that.
1: Wow.
3: Good job, guys.
1: And here's your bonus, David.
3: No. I'm in IT. The best you do is you get a thank you.
2: So pizza out-the-door times were getting faster, but they still hadn't solved that other issue, the existential dread of having to wait a whole 30 minutes in pizza purgatory.
1: Except then at some point, David and his colleagues stepped back, looked around, and were like, wait, you know what? We already have a system tracking every single pizza in every single Domino's.
3: We went, ah, we can piggyback on that and do Pizza Tracker.
1: Pizza Tracker. The way the Pizza Tracker would work was people would call in their orders, then go online, maybe dial up.
2: That's not a great impression.
1: And see a little animation of their very own pizza's progress in real time.
2: Now, this was 2006. Most people didn't have smartphones yet. They were not using apps. At the time, FedEx, UPS, and Amazon were tracking packages, but those were generally on the timeline of days, not minutes. A tool to track real-time pizza progress would be completely novel.
1: David set out to work on the back end, and some designers figured out what the tracker would look like. Kind of like a thermometer on its side, a long tube with rounded ends. As the pizza went through each step of the process, from order placed to prep to bake to box to delivery, the next chunk of the thermometer turned bright red.
2: When David saw the mock-up for the first time, he was not impressed.
3: I go, it's a hot dog.
1: It does kind of look like a hot dog.
3: It's a hot dog. We're a pizza company. Why have you put a hot dog on the pizza tracker? So I'm there kind of going, well, this is the dumbest thing ever.
1: But the big dogs at the company liked it. In fact, they wanted to roll out the pizza tracker right before the craziest day in pizza. The Super Bowl of pizza, one might say.
2: Yeah, the actual Super Bowl.
3: Because the Super Bowl is not necessarily the absolute busiest day, but all four time zones for Domino's synchronize. Everybody's ordering right before the game.
1: Sure.
3: Everybody's ordering at halftime.
2: The Super Bowl was stressful enough in a normal year. They'd set up a war room with screens showing website traffic, server capacity, and, also the Super Bowl broadcast.
3: We'd have like 50 people.
1: Wow.
3: And we'd be monitoring networks. We'd be looking at our competitors. Hey, Papa John's, they're slowing down, And we're saying, we're still good.
2: So maybe not the best time to roll out a totally new piece of pizza technology. But the brass are like, are you kidding?
3: This is going to be awesome.
1: The day comes, all eyes are on David and his tracker. Would it work? Would people look at it? Would they like it?
3: The spotlight is on us. And we're basically in there watching the pizza tracker. And if this crashes, then we're going to launch this and we're going to do this. And so we have all these plans. And it basically, fortunately, went off without a hitch.
2: Not only did it go off without a hitch, it actually blew up. Over the next months and years, it became a cultural phenomenon. Tracking your pizza became not just a tool, but an event. People blogged about it. A CNN morning show tested it out on live TV.
5: And we are awaiting that pizza delivery. Will the Domino's man make it in time? We're
2: Customers flooded the Domino's comment box with comments.
3: Oh, this is the best thing ever. It was mainly from, like, the main commenters were moms.
1: Uh-huh.
3: Basically, this has gotten my kids off my back. I order the pizza, and then I have my kids sit in front of the computer
1: Amazing.
3: Watching the little flashing lights.
1: Yeah.
3: And the kids would turn around and go, Mom, it's in the oven. Hey, Mom, it's being prepared. It's out for delivery. You got to get ready. It's out for delivery.
2: Yeah, the pizza tracker actually made the pizza waiting experience kind of fun.
6: I remember actually being more fascinated with the tracker than actually interested in the pizza. Like a thing where I was like refreshing constantly to be like, what is it going to look like now?
2: This is Shuya Gong. She teaches design at Harvard, and she was previously a design director at IDEO, the design firm famous for, among other things, the original Apple mouse. We called Shuya to talk about why the pizza tracker works and how it ended up getting way bigger than pizza.
1: Shuya came up as a designer in the mid-2010s, so several important years after the pizza tracker was launched. Important because more and more people had smartphones, and every company needed an app.
2: Many of these companies were Shuya's clients, and in meetings where they'd be sitting around saying, "What is our app?" Shuya found that she kept referencing the same excellent model.
6: One of the most effective meetings I had was actually like ordering pizza and just putting the tracker on the big screen in the room and being like, so how are you feeling right now? Like, let's experience this together, because you are able to, in your body, very viscerally understand how much anxiety is going up or down, how much you feel reassurance, how much you feel groundedness, and then be able to say like, okay, what parts of that do you want people, do you want your customers to feel when they are using your product?
2: This seems like a boss move that you would like start your meeting with your important clients and be like, okay, I'll explain why later, but like, let's all order some pizza, like hands up for cheese, hands up for pepperoni.
6: Yeah.
1: In fact, the idea of the pizza tracker became kind of a shorthand in Shuya's design world. A client would come in, describe what their business did, and if it at all involved a customer doing any kind of waiting, she and her colleagues would look at each other and say, oh, easy.
6: They need the pizza tracker.
1: Shuya says one reason pizza trackers were so popular was because as more and more shopping experiences became digital, a tracker replicated a really important part of paying for something in the real world. Watching people do the work.
6: When you are having an online experience, you don't have that kind of visibility. And because you don't have that kind of visibility, it sometimes gets easier to be impatient.
1: Researchers have documented that this reminder of the work that goes into a product or service makes customers value it more. They call it the labor illusion.
2: And Shuya said something else about why pizza trackers are so effective. It's a little bit trippy. She says they change our perception of time.
1: Wow.
2: Like, there's something that we have literally all experienced, which is a known phenomenon in psychology, where when people walk somewhere, they feel like the walk on the way back is shorter than the way there.
6: Even though it might be the exact same minute by minute, second by second amount of time, it feels shorter.
2: She says one explanation for the walk thing is that the way back is familiar. And that's actually kind of what happens with the pizza tracker, too. It gives us a familiar route and shows us landmarks along the way.
6: It's giving us wayfinding. It's giving us those familiar things to look out for that makes a journey feel shorter. And those familiar things are pizza's being made. It's on its way now. Pizza's being delivered.
2: So all this is why many apps and websites now have pizza tracker-like trackers. The most obvious ones are Uber and Lyft, but I've started seeing them everywhere. Like the other day, I'd dropped my car off at the mechanic and it was taking a while. I started getting nervous. Had they forgotten me? Should I call? Then I got a text with a link to a tracker, a little timeline that showed where my car was in its repair process. I felt calmed and reassured.
1: Yeah, this is why pizza trackers are everywhere now. Because we, as consumers, love them. But as the whole economy has become more digital, more like ordering a pizza, something weird has started happening. Pizza trackers have become less honest.
2: Yeah, Shuya gave me a good example. In the mid-2010s, she was working with banks and fintech companies whose customers were transitioning from in-person, slow cash and check transactions to digital deposits and payments. And the companies were actually kind of having the opposite problem that Domino's had had. Because as their customers adapted to online banking, they were uncomfortable with just how fast transactions were happening.
6: It doesn't actually take that much time for two computers to talk to each other and say, like, is this the amount of money that we're sending over? Yes, this is the amount of money we're sending over. You've got that amount of money? Amazing. Now I've got this amount of money. Computers talking to each other, like, there are no roads that they are crossing. There is no cheese that is melting. It's numbers on a spreadsheet moving back and forth.
1: But for people who are used to money taking a while to transfer, money moving instantly, it feels sus.
6: And so what we would do in that instance is actually slow down the pizza tracker, the money tracker, and instead of giving you a real-time reflection, we might actually give it a little bit of a buffer and make you wait.
2: So in the world of money apps, Shuya helped companies add pizza trackers that actually manufactured a fake waiting period, even though the work that was happening was instantaneous.
6: In a context like that, slowing down the time and using that concept of a tracker to say, this is the step that's happening right now, it's getting sent to the other party, we're verifying it, slowing down that time and intentionally and adding some meaningful friction in there means that the experience of waiting is something that you actually want to have. And in that experience of waiting, you're feeling the gravitas and the seriousness of sending over hundreds of dollars to this like other magical space in the ether that now has your money.
1: Which seems reasonable enough, though there is another way of thinking about that.
2: How do you feel about recommending, like, oh, you should do a status bar, but one that's like not accurate? It's not real time accurate.
6: Right. How much are we recommending lying to your customers, especially
2: when you are, to put it more bluntly? Yeah.
6: Right. So I would think about it less as lying to someone who's going through this experience and more about curating the experience to put in the physics that have traditionally existed in these experiences to make people feel comfortable.
1: Sure, but at a certain point, this all gets more sinister. Like TurboTax. TurboTax has these little status updates. As you go from section to section, an animation pops up where they say, we're checking to make sure you got all your deductions or credits or whatever. But a few years back, someone looked into the code and found that the animation was the same for everyone, no matter what. Took the same amount of time. And I guess the question is TurboTax trying to make us feel at ease during the frankly scary process of filing taxes? Or are they using the labor illusion to convince us that it's worth it to pay gobs of money for something we could do for free?
2: Yeah, or like recently I was traveling and I had to use Uber a lot. And over they sent me updated pickup times. And seemingly every time, the car arrived later than they promised. It felt like the tracker was part of an intentional deception to convince me to book with them instead of Lyft, to not cancel, to be on the street so early I'm anxiously watching for the car and hop right in.
1: By the way, we reached out to TurboTax asking if anything has changed or if they wanted to comment. They did not. And we asked Uber for an interview on how they calculated the pickup times. While they didn't make anyone available, they did share some stats that suggested that their pickup times are pretty accurate. But this is the weird final stage of pizza tracker history. Pizza trackers went from an internal tool to manage workers to an external experience providing transparency for customers. Customers loved them so much that they were adopted by companies around the world, but then some companies at least twisted them to be less than accurate. These trackers sometimes have become tools of deception. And this brings us back to the OG pizza tracker. The Domino's pizza tracker. Because there's this whole world of people who think that the Domino's pizza tracker is also veering into deception. Some of these pizza tracker truthers think it's not real at all.
7: All right, test 1, 2.
1: Last week, I got on my bike and rode the approximately 3 minutes to my local Domino's. I was there to put the Domino's pizza tracker through the ringer to see if what it says on the app is actually what's happening in the store.
7: Alex?
2: Nick, hello.
1: I called Alex.
7: All right. Did I ever tell you the joke? What's the difference between a podcaster and a large pizza?
2: No, you have not told me this joke.
7: A large pizza can feed a family of four.
2: Anyway, the plan was I was going to order a distinctive-looking pizza.
1: We decided on half Hawaiian, half pepperoni.
2: And get it delivered to your house, Nick.
1: Yep.
2: And then from my home computer, I'd monitor what the pizza tracker was saying was happening to this pizza while you staked out the joint. This is hard-hitting investigative journalism right here. Okay, I am placing this order in 3, 2, 1.
1: Okay, I'm walking in. It's a tiny restaurant, fluorescent lighting, open kitchen.
7: I see some screens in the back. Hello.
1: So open, I realize I might get found out. So, to make the employees less suspicious of me, I decide to order another pizza.
7: Could I order
1: a decoy while I wait and observe?
7: A large pepperoni.
2: Meanwhile, at home, basically as soon as I clicked order on our half Hawaiian, half pepperoni pizza, the tracker moves from the ordered position to the make position.
1: Yeah, and pretty quickly, I see a guy start to put together what looks to be the pizza.
7: Did somebody really order half Hawaiian, half pepperoni?
8: Yep. I know, it's
7: kind of
8: crazy.
7: That's a weird pizza.
2: And the tracker doesn't just tell us that the pizza is being made. It tells us the name of the person supposedly making it. It's potentially Ivan who is making your order, if this pizza tracker is to be believed.
7: Cool.
1: Ivan finishes making the pizza, throws it onto the conveyor belt oven, goes back to the computer, and presses a button.
2: Oh, I just got order in the oven.
7: Okay, so far so good.
1: But then I try to suss out, is this really Ivan?
7: Could I order a soda as well?
9: You want a soda?
7: Yeah.
9: Yeah, no problem. Honestly,
7: what's your name?
9: My name's Alex.
7: Alex?
9: Yes, sir.
1: Not Ivan. In other words, a pizza tracker lie.
2: Meanwhile, at home, I saw that our half Hawaiian, half pepperoni pizza was finished. Out of the oven and headed to quality control for a check with a quality captain. Do you see any quality captains around?
7: I do not, and I gotta tell you, the pizza is not off the oven yet.
2: Oh, no. So, pizza tracker lie number two. But this one has an asterisk. David, our pizza tracker co-inventor, told us that since Domino's ovens are the conveyor belt type, the bake takes pretty much exactly the same amount of time every time. So the tracker just automatically goes to the next step after a set amount of time. A
1: couple minutes later, Alex, aka Ivan, finally takes it out of the oven and puts it in a box, and then puts it on a rack to be picked up by a delivery driver.
2: Now, the tracker doesn't say waiting on a shelf getting colder while the delivery driver finishes up the previous job. It continues to say quality check, but it's not there for that long. Now it says out for delivery. Your delivery expert Alex left the store.
1: Sure enough, Alex, aka Ivan, takes the pizza out of the restaurant, puts it into his car, and I jump on my bike and start following him, trying to beat him to my house.
7: He's taking a left. Oh, I feel like a freaking creeper.
2: Meanwhile, I can see his every turn from my home computer. His phone's GPS is tracking him, and he actually arrives at Nick's house right around when the tracker estimated he would.
1: Which is exactly when I had to hop off my bike, give an apologetic wave, and awkwardly explain what was going down.
9: Okay, are you following me?
7: No. This is actually my house. I can show you my driver's license.
1: Luckily, he does not take a baseball bat out of the trunk.
7: So I'm a journalist.
9: Oh, cool.
7: My name is Nick.
9: Nice to meet you, man.
7: I work for NPR.
9: Cool.
1: I gotta say, he was surprisingly cool about this. I, of course, got his permission to use the recording. And he said he was actually curious to see how accurate the tracker was.
7: We want to see what happens when you mark this as delivered, how quickly it updates on my buddy's computer.
9: Oh, sure, okay.
7: Let's see it.
9: Let me go take this. You know, I'm genuinely interested to see if it works.
1: He clicks the delivered button.
2: Okay, and I just got pretty promptly the update that we just went from deliver to
7: Alex, thank you so much, man. I really appreciate it.
2: So, time for a verdict. On the truth-to-lie scale, reflecting reality versus deceiving us, I was pretty impressed. The pizza tracker was mostly accurate. I'm not quite sure there was a real quality check. And the pizza wasn't made by Ivan, of course, though we later learned an Ivan was working that shift. But on the important stuff, I knew when the pizza went in the oven, when it left the store, and although I'm not quite sure I needed a notification for this part, when it was handed to Nick.
1: As I stood there, pizza in hand, I started to realize. Pizza trackers are so ubiquitous because companies know we want them. And I think, by and large, they know we want them even when they're telling us lies. Because we've gotten so used to these kinds of apps that helped us transition to the digital world, holding our hands step by step to show us that some work was really happening, that now, in our totally digital lives, we want that feeling even when it's completely disconnected from reality. Even when the information we're getting is a fabrication. Which I find quite depressing.
2: Yeah, I don't know if I'm that depressed about it. The good version of a pizza tracker, I love. I like having more information. I like knowing I can take a quick run before I have to be home to take delivery of a pizza. Though it's true that now, after obsessively learning about pizza trackers, every time I see one, I question how real it is, whether it's empowering me or tricking me. And that just makes me anxious all over again. Oh, wait. How was the pie?
1: Oh, thank you for asking. My family of four loved it.
7: Can you say pizza for the radio?
10: Pizza.
2: Pizza.
7: Okay, see you, Alex. Talk soon.
2: All right, take care.

0: This episode was produced by Sam Yellowhorse Kessler, edited by the great Liza Yeager, fact-checked by Sierra Juarez, and engineered by Sina Lafredo. Alex Goldmark is our executive producer.
1: Special thanks to Jim Vitek, Marty Gage, the Hustle Newsletter, Tammy Kim, and Lauren Fries. I'm Alex Mayasi.
0: I'm Nick Fountain. This is NPR. Thank you for listening. All right, so Guy Raz, I'm going to hand it over to you. What do you got coming up today on How I Built This?
2: Thank you, Nick. So today on the Advice Line, I'm joined by Danny Meyer. He's the founder of Shake Shack, and he's got some pretty great advice about curating customers who will personify your brand.
3: You're not selling a product. 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The question is, how do you curate a group of people who say, I am now part of a community that does this thing?
2: Stick around, because after the break, it's the Advice Line on How I Built This.

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1: Hello and welcome to the Advice Line on How I Built This. I'm Guy Raz. This is the place where we help try to solve your business challenges. Each week, I'm joined by a legendary founder, a former guest on the show who will attempt with me to help you. All right, let's get to it. This week, I'm joined by legendary restaurateur Danny Meyer, founder of the Union Square Hospitality Group. Danny, it's great to have you back on the show.
2: Thank you, Guy.
1: If any of you listening have ever eaten out in New York City, there's a chance that you know Danny's story. He is the man behind Union Square Cafe, Gramercy Tavern, The Modern, and he's the guy who took a single temporary hot dog stand in Madison Square Park and turned it into Shake Shack, which is now a global, publicly traded burger empire. Danny, you were last on the show in June of 2020. That was a crazy time. The world was sheltering in place, and dining rooms were dark, and it certainly felt like a long time ago. I think in 2022, you stepped down to become executive chairman of the Union Square Group. Give us an update about what's kind of going on in your life right now.
2: Yeah, well, I actually stepped up to become executive chairman. A lot of people thought I was retiring, which could not have been further from the truth.
1: Right.
2: And by being executive chairman, which was actually a term I had never even heard of before, it gave me the chance to continue to come into work every day, but to spend more of my time on fewer of the things, but those things that uniquely lined up with my gifts. So really, it has to do with the culture of the company, the culinary product of the company, and then all of the creative outlets we have for new businesses. And that's what I spend my time on. Whereas before, I was the guy, you know, hopefully making the trains run on time. I'm just not doing that today.
1: You have a new book out. Congrats. What could possibly go right? A big part of the book is about building an enduring culture and keeping teams aligned. Can you tell us a little bit about how you think about culture?
2: I think culture at its most basic is a word to describe how we do things around here. And every company, whether it's intentional or not, every family, every sports team, there's a way they do things around here. I think the biggest way to build culture is to have a common set of behaviors that everybody in the organization understands that they are responsible for really emanating. So, for example, I actually traveled a long way. I used to think that what we really needed was family values. And we had those in place for about 15 years. And, you know, I wouldn't argue with any of them, but they weren't specific to our culture. And the other problem with that, Guy, was that it was disingenuous in retrospect to call them family values, because a business is not a family. And I noticed that every time we held someone accountable to the point that there just wasn't going to be a place for them on our team going forward, people would go into deep grief, because you don't fire a family member. And so the big transition I had was really evolving from family values to expected behaviors. Is the shorthand where everybody knows exactly what you're talking about. They know exactly what you're expected of them. And this is the equation that I figured out, is our culture is ultimately all of the wanted behaviors that we celebrate actively minus all of the unwanted behaviors that we tolerate.
1: Mm, yeah. Well, Danny, we got some callers waiting to ask some pressing questions. You ready to take our first call?
2: Yes.
1: All right, let's bring on our first caller. Welcome to the Advice Line. You're on with Danny Meyer, founder of Union Square Hospitality Group. Please tell us your name, where you're calling from, and just one line about your business, please.
3: My name is Janelle Bass. I'm from Louisville, Kentucky. Hello. I am the co-founder of Pony Boy Slings. We're a bourbon-based canned cocktail that drinks more like a nostalgic soda.
1: Well, thanks for calling in, Janelle. So Pony Boy Slings, it's a canned alcoholic beverage made with bourbon, but it's like more like soda. So what do you mean? It's like sweeter, it's easier to drink?
3: Yes, all of the above. So Mike, my husband, and I created this, and we come from the beverage and bartending industry, hospitality background. And we realize in Kentucky, in bourbon country, you know, everyone's drinking bourbon the same, whether it's an old fashioned, a Manhattan, or it's on the rocks and neat, which is great. We love that. But as bartenders, we were having a lot more fun playing with the flavors of bourbon and blending them into these light cocktails. Mm. And so we have a strawberry, a cream soda, and a tart black cherry.
1: And when you say lighter, are they lower in alcohol?
3: So lower than a typical bourbon cocktail. We're 7%. So we're not like at that 30 or 40% that an old fashioned would be at.
1: But or more like a beer. Julep.
3: Exactly. We say we're the bourbon option for a beer occasion.
1: Awesome. And tell us what your question is for us.
3: So I guess like at the end of the day, because Mike and I come from the bartending scene, we really cared about what we put into that can. We don't use preservatives. We use real juice. We use local bourbon from Kentucky and bitters. Our conversion rate in store when we do tastings is crazy. It's like between 60 and 70%. People taste it, they buy it. And so it's great. Where we have a little bit of a hiccup, you know, when we're not in the store to be able to do the tastings and there's the sea of RTDs that you're looking at, you know, how do we get, you know, the person to feel excited about trying us with a packaged product like ours? How do we build that sense of hospitality into the company itself when we're not actually there?
1: Okay, so you're in the ready-to-drink aisle, and how do you build that sense of hospitality?

0: you could do it yourselves. I mean, people love a good homemade story.
1: I think that that's an interesting question because Mike and I definitely stepped into creating these, making something that we want to drink. And so we don't specifically have a certain like celebrity or persona, except for, you know, when we think about our demographic, we do tend to reach the older millennials and Gen X. And it skews slightly more female when we do tastings, but it's so hard because we're still so new.
2: Janelle, have you guys had like Pony Boy parties or
1: yes.
2: pop-ups or backyard event tastings? You've done those.
1: Yes. So that is one thing that we love. I mean, that's the thing I miss about bartending is curating mm-hmm. a space and where you get to sit at my bar and I get to drive the ship of how you feel for the evening. So with Pony Boy, we do tons of pop-ups and events around Louisville. Mike DJs. We have a 1977 Chevy van we park and do tastings out of. So we definitely try to curate a moment and a feeling and a vibe.
0: And when you do the events, which I thought Guy's question was right on the money, you're bringing your vibe to that. And you also create a sense amongst the drinkers that they are part of a community. You're not selling a product. You're selling the opportunity to belong to a community where people like us do things like this. The question is, how do you curate a group of people who say, I am now part of a community that does this thing?
1: Exactly. And you know, we do tons of stuff here in Louisville and we've got some repeat buys. I mean, our sales are pretty decent for what we've put in. It's just been bootstrapped by us pretty much the whole time. But yeah, just trying to, as it scales, to keep going with that feeling when, you know, we're not in the store or we're not there to do the pop-up and for people to, I don't know, just still feel like they're being taken care of.
2: Mm. I mean, that's the question here, right? When somebody encounters the product and neither you or your partner are there, what do you want that person to feel? And the answer to that question is what your brand strategy is. So one thing I was thinking of, looking at your cans, they're cool. I like the 70s retro feel. But, you know, I would think about the can as your bartender. Like, that's the, you know, in lieu of a bartender saying, oh, you got to try this amazing thing. It's the can initially can sort of be that. I think of Liquid Death. It says murder your thirst on the can. Mm-hmm. I mean, could you put something cool or unexpected like under the tab when you pop it or even on the can that says like, come on, join the party or come on in or
0: hop on the pony.
2: Something like that. You know, you could try to be playful with because the can,
1: yeah.
2: It looks nice, but it's very conventional. It tells the name of the drink and what's in it and you've got the cool logo.
1: Mm-hmm.
2: But you are going for a certain vibe and I think you can use the can as the introduction, as your ambassador. So I would think about that.
1: Yeah, I love that. I think that's fantastic. That's a great idea.
2: Janelle Bass, the brand is called Pony Boy Slings. Good luck. Thanks for calling in.
1: Thank you so much for having me. Bye, guys.
2: Thank you. All right, we're going to take a quick break, but we'll be right back with another caller. Stay with us. I'm Guy Raz, and you're listening to The Advice Line right here on How I Built This.
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1: Welcome back to How I Built This. I'm Guy Raz. If you're just joining us, you're listening to an excerpt from the How I Built This advice line. And if you want to hear the full episode of How I Built This, you can find the show wherever you get your podcasts. My guest today is Danny Meyer, founder of Union Square Hospitality Group. And Danny, let's take another call. You ready?
2: Let's go.
3: Hi there. Thank you for having me. My name is Jade Taylor, and I am the co-founder of Angel Oak Smokehouse. We are a premium salmon smokehouse based in Charleston, South Carolina, and we hope to make it a household name in a category that we believe doesn't really have one right now.
1: Thanks for calling in, Jade. So Angel Oak Smokehouse, this is a you smoke salmon and sell it from a storefront, online. Where is it sold?
3: So right now, we launched 15 months ago, and we are primarily in retail. Our first major retailer was Whole Foods.
1: Wow,
3: we launched there in March in the Southeast region.
1: And how many products do you sell?
3: Right now we have two. Mm-hmm. We have our cold smoked salmon, which you know traditionally would go on a bagel. And then we have our hot smoked salmon, which is smokier, more like a piece
1: cooked
3: of salmon you would cook at home.
1: Right, yeah.
3: Really flakes beautifully and much more versatile in what you can do with it.
1: Okay. Before we dive in further, what's your question?
3: So, Danny, like you, we care deeply about having a consistent, high-quality experience every time for our customers. Should we continue to expand in retail and in food service, or should we take that leap and go into the direct-to-consumer shipping from our website, knowing that one bad delivery could mean spoiled fish on someone's doorstep instead of giving them that premium experience that we've worked so hard to build?
1: Mm. All right, Danny, Jade is doing premium smoked salmon. They've got some great traction with Whole Foods and retail. Should they go DTC? Should they start to explore that, knowing that there's risks involved?
2: Well, first of all, I'm excited to try your product because I grew up hating salmon. Although the first time I got to try smoked salmon, I loved it. And then the first time I got to try hot smoked salmon, I loved that too. You obviously have a product that is appealing to people. So you have what we call a high-class problem. And now the question is, you know you've got a good thing, and you're clearly not concerned, or you don't seem to be concerned about Whole Foods getting a bad shipment. So what's the trouble with selling it in other ways? Like, what is your concern? Is it shipping?
3: Correct. It's letting go of that control that once it leaves our facility, we're dependent on UPS or FedEx getting it to that customer.
1: Yeah.
3: And then reliant on them getting it from their doorstep into the refrigerator.
2: Now, have you heard of Goldbelly?
3: I have heard of Goldbelly, yep.
2: They ship all kinds of products that I think are even more perishable than yours. All they do is provide the logistics for you so that when it leaves you, it leaves exactly as you want it. You get to bundle onto their incredibly low shipping rates, which means that your customers are not paying some exorbitant higher fee for all the shipping. As you know, so often that's the biggest cost when you get DTC stuff shipped, especially perishable.
1: Yeah, I'm going to take a slightly contrarian view on this one, Danny, because Goldbelly's amazing. They do great stuff. But I would say down the road, right? Because right now, you're in 42 Whole Foods. You're barely a year plus some change old. That's pretty great traction, right? And so I guess I would say, do you want to also get into D2C right now before you have solidified those retail outlets? The other thing is, if you want to do it, I would start very limited, a limited like geographic experiment, and then really track everything. Like, are there repeat orders? You know, that's the most important, because if a customer isn't repeating the order, then you don't have a direct-to-consumer business. You have an expensive way of sending people salmon that they could go buy at Whole Foods. So I would really wait, and if you want to do it, start small in a small geographic region. That's my feeling. But Danny, you may think differently.
2: Well, I think similarly and differently. I do agree that it's a good thing to really solidify what's working right now. It's also a really good idea to ask yourself, what are you hoping for? How much growth can you have? You know, the book that I just wrote is called What Could Possibly Go Right? And what happens if it does go really right? Are you going to be prepared for that? Is that something you really want? But then the contrary point of view, I think it's worth dabbling a little bit with a platform like Goldbelly because you can do it just one day a week. So I like dipping your toe if in fact you're interested in growing.
1: Yeah. Jade, thanks so much for calling in. Angel Oak Smokehouse in South Carolina. Good luck.
3: Thank you so much, both of you.
1: Thank you. Danny, before I let you go, a quick question, which we ask all of our guests, which is, knowing what you know now after 40-plus years in this business, if you could go back to you when you were starting out, what advice could you go back and give the young Danny Meyer that might have been helpful for him?
2: I think I would tell the young Danny Meyer not to get too upset when the graph goes down, because it's always going to come back up again. It might even come back up even higher than the last time. I'll never forget 1987. So 2 years after I opened Union Square Cafe, I really thought it was the end because we had something called Black Friday. You go through something like that, and then you go through 9/11 and Superstorm Sandy and the Great Recession and, of course, the worst one, the pandemic. And you realize that it's a fool's errand to bet that that down dip is not going to come back up. So the root of the word hospitality is hope. And I think we're actually in a business that can actually take pessimism and fear, and we can be the antidote to that. So that's what I've learned. And it's like a winemaker. You don't wish a bad vintage on any winemaker, but
1: yeah,
2: next one will probably be better.
1: That's Danny Meyer. He's the founder of Union Square Hospitality Group. And by the way, if you haven't heard Danny's original episode, we will definitely put a link to it in the show notes. Go back and check it out. It's a great story. And here's one of my favorite moments from that interview.
2: Let's cut right to the chase. This is one of the greatest pieces of advice I got from my late grandfather, Irving Harris. He said, you know, stop complaining about problems. He said, problems is the definition of business.
1: This episode was produced by Chris Messini with music composed by Ramtin Arablouei. It was edited by John Isabella. This hour of Planet Money and How I Built This was produced by J.C. Howard. I'm Guy Raz, and you've been listening to How I Built This.
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0: 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Welcome. It is Tuesday. I'm filling in today, so it's not Wednesday. The temperature outside the KTNA studio is currently 41 degrees under gray skies with a bit of sunshine poking through now and then. Coming up next is NPR News and Alaska Statewide News, followed at 10 minutes past noon by the Susitna Valley Weather Forecast, KTNA Local News, Announcements, Classifieds, and Denali Echoes. 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
1: Live from NPR News, I'm Lakshmi Singh. President Trump is facing scathing criticism from California over remarks he made during a campaign stop in Nebraska. While talking about the increase in gas prices resulting from the now more than seven-month-old U.S. war with Iran, the president seemed to suggest that allowing Iran to take out Los Angeles or San Diego would be a small price to pay compared to the war's eventual benefits. Steve Futterman has reaction from L.A.
2: Officials here in California are strongly criticizing the president. Governor Gavin Newsom on social media called Trump deranged and dangerous. Los Angeles Mayor Karen Bass also had a strong response.
3: You don't say things like that. You're the president of the United States.
2: She told NPR irresponsible is not a strong enough word to describe the comments.
3: It's just frightening that a president of the United States would basically call on a foreign power to attack the nation's second largest city.
2: San Diego Mayor Todd Gloria said his city is not collateral damage and is not expendable. He told the president to keep San Diego out of his reckless war talk. For NPR News, I'm Steve Futterman in Los Angeles.
1: More protests across France today as tens of thousands of demonstrators called for better conditions in high schools. Riot police were deployed, numerous arrests reported as the demonstrations moved through their second week. NPR's Eleanor Beardsley says students from across the country were out on the streets.
4: Even students at well-off high schools in big cities like Paris are taking part. They say out of solidarity with students in the poorer suburbs and rural areas where schools are more run down. The education minister says some of the students' demands are valid. The far right has called the students hoodlums that burn their schools and says the problem is a lack of authority. The far left says police violence is to blame.
1: NPR's Eleanor Beardsley reporting. President Trump now says the United States is willing to help amid fears of a possible case of pneumonic plague. One worker at the Anti-Plague Research Institute in Siberia died. There are reports that hundreds of people are being monitored, but Russian officials have released few details. U.S. Secretary of State Marco Rubio said this morning during a trip to Iceland that Russia should share more details.
5: We encourage Russia to be transparent and share more information with the world so that all of us could react accordingly and appropriately. But we'll have to make those decisions on the basis of the information that we're learning and are being provided. And so far, that's still quite limited.
1: The World Health Organization says there's a very low risk to people outside Russia. The lab employee's death last week has evoked memories of the coronavirus pandemic and allegations the outbreak originated at a Chinese lab. The Associated Press cites a WHO spokesperson saying there's currently no indication of anything similar to the pandemic. This is NPR. Grammy-nominated R&B singer Freddie Jackson, known for chart-topping hits such as You Are My Lady, has died, according to a family statement on his Instagram account today. 2 years ago, Jackson announced he was diagnosed with kidney disease. Today's Instagram tribute from his family did not disclose a cause of death. It describes Jackson as a generous soul and a legendary voice whose songs over the decades became a soundtrack to love stories and celebrations. Freddie Jackson was 70 years old. Crime in New York City is at historic lows, according to figures released today. But reporter Steve Kassenbaum says hate crimes are up as a mayor faces criticism from Jewish groups over his statements on Israel.
6: Mayor Zoran Mamdani said a downward trend continues here.
7: Year to date,
6: murders are down nearly 20%.
7: Officials said shootings reached their lowest level ever since modern crime statistics have been kept. But Police Commissioner Jessica Tisch said hate crimes were up 13% year over year.
8: 53% of all confirmed hate crimes have targeted Jewish New Yorkers, despite Jews making up only roughly 10% of the city's population. Those numbers are deeply concerning.
7: The figures come just days after the mayor put an additional $26 million toward combating anti-Semitism and hate crimes. For NPR News, I'm Steve Kastenbaum in New York.
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10: This is statewide news from Alaska Public Media. I'm Ava White. The Trump administration has reinterpreted language in the Federal Endangered Species Act that would allow for the incidental killings of endangered species and habitat loss. Wildlife attorneys say it guts protections, but the Alaska Department of Fish and Game supports the change. KTOO's Alex Solomon reports.
11: Last month, a cruise ship struck and killed an endangered fin whale on its way to Sitka. Another cruise ship docked in Seward in June with a dead, pregnant fin whale on its bow. Previously, incidentally killing endangered species could result in criminal penalties and fines. But now, those actions would no longer be considered an illegal taking of whales under the Endangered Species Act because they weren't intentional. That's according to an internal U.S. Fish and Wildlife Service memo leaked to the New York Times last month. Ben Levitin is an attorney at Earth Justice, an environmental law firm. He's worked on several cases over endangered species in Alaska and says the shift is reckless.
12: For the most part, the reason species are going extinct is not that people wake up in the morning and decide they want to kill endangered species.
11: According to a NOAA spokesperson, the change will, quote, maintain protections for endangered species while reducing unnecessary or duplicative permitting requirements. Earth Justice and other environmental groups are suing the federal government over it.
12: The major threat to species has been habitat destruction. That continues to be true.
11: More than 20 species that are listed as threatened or endangered spend at least some of their lives in Alaska. Doug Vincent Lang is commissioner of the Alaska Department of Fish and Game. He says he agrees with the Trump administration's new understanding of the Endangered Species Act.
13: We are supportive of not only this definition of how to look at take and harm, but also rolling back those critical habitat designations.
11: Vincent Lang says he doesn't think large swaths of land or water should be managed primarily to benefit one species. The U.S. Fish and Wildlife Service declined to comment. In Juneau, I'm Alex Solomon.
10: A Juneau man whose remains were discovered inside a chest freezer in July died of natural causes, according to the Juneau Police Department. Juneau police previously identified the person as Ross Pasquan. He would have been 74 at the time his remains were found. Following a months-long investigation, Juneau police investigators found that Pasquan's wife hid his death and continued applying for and receiving benefits in his name. Here's Deputy Police Chief Craig Campbell.
14: What it ultimately looks like is that she most likely applied for those things. She received the benefit of those financial gains from that.
10: Pasquan was married to Cheryl McDonald Pasquan, who died from cancer in July 2025, about a year prior to the remains being found. Campbell says it's unclear when Pasquan was last seen alive. This is Alaska Public Media.
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It is 10 minutes past 12 o'clock on a Tuesday afternoon. I'm Kathleen Fleming with the local midday news, weather, announcements, classifieds, and Denali Echoes. It is the 6th of October, and the sun rose this morning at 8:21. We'll set this evening at 7:13. That gives us 10 hours, 51 minutes, and 33 seconds with at least one ray of sunlight above a presumed flat horizon. And that is a loss of very close to 6 minutes since yesterday. I have the weather forecast pulled up from the National Weather Service. It has not been updated since 6:30 this morning. It's primarily for Talkeetna and Trapper Creek, with information for other areas if needed. Today, cloudy skies. It says areas of fog, but I think that was a fog advisory that was in effect only until 10 o'clock this morning. Boy, it was sure foggy last night. Wow. All right, visibility was expected to be 1 mile or less. Maybe that has happened for some areas this morning. Highs around 50 degrees expected today with light winds. For Petersville, Willow, and Squintna, isolated rain showers. Chilton and Broad Pass, isolated rain and snow showers with highs around 40 degrees. Tonight, the forecast calls for scattered rain showers, lows in the mid-30s, and light winds. Chilton, numerous rain showers tonight, and Broad Pass, numerous snow showers and scattered rain showers. And then tomorrow, Wednesday, scattered rain showers, highs in the mid-40s, and light winds. For Chilton, however, numerous snow and rain showers with highs in the mid-30s, and Broad Pass can expect numerous snow showers tomorrow with highs in the mid-30s. Wednesday night, scattered rain showers, lows around 30, and light winds. Petersville, numerous rain showers and scattered snow showers. Chilton, numerous snow and rain showers. Broad Pass, scattered snow showers. And for Wednesday night, Squintna, numerous rain showers. Thursday, mostly cloudy, highs in the mid-40s and light winds. The extended forecast is just for Talkeetna, Trapper Creek, the immediate vicinity. Thursday night, mostly clear. Oh, goody. And lows around 30. And Friday, partly cloudy, highs in the mid-40s. Friday night, a chance of rain with lows around 30. Saturday, rain and snow likely with highs in the mid-40s. Saturday night, rain likely, lows around 30. Sunday, rain likely, highs in the mid-40s. Sunday night and Columbus Day. Well, this coming Monday is Columbus Day. Chance of rain, lows around 30, highs in the mid-40s. I'm having a hard time making peace with these puddles. But that's the forecast. Coming up next will be the local news.

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1: And here's today's local news. At last week's stakeholder coordination meeting on Talkeetna's ongoing erosion and flooding problem, they decided to undertake 4 short-term erosion mitigation projects. These projects include airstrip repairs, property buyouts, Talkeetna Spur Road erosion mitigation, and a new evacuation plan. The Mat-Su Borough and the Talkeetna Airmen's Association are working together to repair the airstrip. They anticipate this project will take place this winter when water levels recede. Borough Public Works is managing the repairs and is funded by State Emergency Management Assistance. MSB is also working to facilitate buyouts of affected private properties near the Spur Road. According to Borough Manager Mike Brown, the primary goal is to get property owners out of harm's way, including financially. The buyouts could eventually transfer the land to the state right-of-way. MSB aims to complete this project in the next 9 months or by next summer. After the meetings, Brown signed a grant agreement for a non-federal match to help fund this work. The Alaska Department of Transportation created a plan to place about 300 feet of riprap in the right-of-way area in order to protect the Spur Road. The Department of Fish and Game and the Corps of Engineers approved the start of this work. Eventually, a long-term, federally funded protection plan is anticipated. Finally, MSB and Alaska's Department of Homeland Security and Emergency Management are working on an evacuation route. They're evaluating the use of a road to connect Beaver Road and Old Comsat Road. This would serve as an alternate way out of Talkeetna, as well as a way in for emergency vehicles, if the spur was impassable. Use of the new road would be primarily for emergencies. The borough is also developing additional long-term solutions to protect from further erosion and flooding. That is today's local news. Coming up next will be the announcements.
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Coming up on KTNA, this week on Talk of Alaska, it was a look at 1 year after a Halong disaster. More than 1,500 people relocated after the remnants of Typhoon Halong hit Alaska's western coast last October. The powerful storm devastated dozens of communities and three people died. How much has been rebuilt as winter approaches? How are dislocated families faring? And what do they want the future to be for their communities? Halong survivors and those assisting the recovery joined the show this morning on Talk of Alaska, and that was live at 10 a.m. and will rebroadcast tonight at 7 p.m. This week, Joe Halliday is joined in the studio by Carl Bassesi. Tune in today at 1 o'clock for this special Joe on Tuesdays. And I forgot to send in a blurb, but my show, Just K, which airs tomorrow, is going to be a look back and to celebrate the musicians who have passed away in this previous quarter of the year. And that will be a call-in quiz show tomorrow from 1 to 2 o'clock right here on KTNA. On the next Line 1, Anchorage police pair with peers in recovery. Guest host Hannah Floor and reporter Rachel Cassandra discuss a new program partnering police officers with recovery workers to help Alaskans experiencing addiction. Cassandra's recordings from the field are shared with listeners in this very special episode. This episode of Line 1 is a rebroadcast. You can hear it on KTNA tomorrow morning at 10 a.m. Students in first to third grades are welcome to join the Reading Mentors at the Talkeetna Library every Tuesday at 3:15. This group pairs students and adults in reading activities to improve confidence and enjoyment in reading. Transportation from Talkeetna Elementary School to the library is provided by Sunshine Transit. New attendees and mentors are welcome. Please check with the library staff at the front counter. And for more information, you may call the Talkeetna Library at 907-861-7645. I definitely should have that memorized. The Willow Area Community Organization, or WACO, their meetings are the first Wednesday of each month at the Willow Community Center. So the next meeting is tomorrow night. I'm not usually here on Tuesdays. The next meeting is tomorrow night, October 7th at 7 p.m. Visit waco-ak.org for more information. And the Friends of the Talkeetna Library hold their monthly meetings on the second Friday of the month at the Talkeetna Library at 1 p.m. This is a nonprofit group that advocates for the Talkeetna Library. They're looking for new members. The next meeting is September 11th. And for more information, you can email I know my mistake. I'll get back to that. The email is FOTL.TKA@gmail.com. So, yes, of course, the next meeting is not on September 11th. It is this coming Friday, which would be October 9th, right? October 9th, this coming Friday. Talkeetna's St. Vincent de Paul Society is hosting the 40th
annual Benefit Soup Supper fundraiser on Friday, October 9th at the Swiss Alaska Inn on F Street from 4:30 to 7:30 p.m. A variety of bean soups and chilies will be served by local students to raise funds for Beans Cafe in Anchorage. Students who would like to help can contact Jerry Denkewalter at 907-223-3918. And by the way, texting works best for Jerry. The next meeting of the Talkeetna Recycling Committee will be on Monday, October 12th at 4:30 p.m. via Zoom. All who are interested in recycling are welcome to attend. For more information regarding the agenda or the Zoom link, please contact Cece at 907-355-8324. One more announcement. Matsu School District is hosting Northern Child Find at Sioux Valley High School on October 13th. And Child Find is a screening process for children whose families suspect a developmental delay for children ages 3 to 5 years old that may require special support and services. Identification enables the child to fully benefit from an educational program provided through the Matsu School District. The Child Find team screens children in areas of communication, gross and fine motor skills, vision, hearing, social, emotional, behavioral, and adaptive daily living skills development. 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And, it is now time for Denali Echoes. I'm just going to take a very short break, and I'll be right back ASAP.

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There is a Denali Echo. Happy birthday to a very special girl who lives in a very unique world. Her name means the sun, and she loves to have fun. I send love filled with music and twirls. Love, Auntie Deb. Definitely going to read that one again. A happy birthday to a very special girl who lives in a very unique world. Her name means the sun, and she loves to have fun. I send love filled with music and twirls. Love, Auntie Deb. That's great. The Denali Echoes page is a good time to say thank you to the folks who support KTNA. Annual members like Charles O'Hare and Miriam and Chris Beck, thank you very much for being members. And we have sustaining members such as Robin Crum and Sean McFellamy. Also, Billy and Uta Fitzgerald, thank you so much. Businesses and nonprofits can be part of the KTNA family as well. And thanks today to the Denali Cooks and volunteers like Corrine Smith. Thanks, Corrine. This puts on a lot of good programs. All right, I'm going to see what else I need to do. Get back with you in just a moment. You're listening to KTNA Talkeetna. It is 28 minutes past 12.

0: 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Thank you to the individuals, families, and businesses who choose to be members of Talkeetna Community Radio.
1: I'm taking a look now at the birthday and anniversary calendar. 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And if you're not a member, operators can help you with that too. There are no birthdays listed for today, Tuesday, October 6th, but tomorrow there's a birthday for Valerie Rettman. And then coming up next will be Informazine, and that is a half hour of short informational programs, and that is followed by Joe on Tuesday. And today he's got Carl Bassesi coming into the studio. So Joe on Tuesday is music from 1 to 3 o'clock. And then we've got Fresh Air, All Things Considered, from 4 to 6. The KTNA Evening News with Autumn Merritt tonight, and then Alaska News Nightly, the Talk of Alaska rebroadcast from this morning, and on it goes. So aren't you so glad to have a local radio station? I sure am. All right, well, stay tuned to KTNA.

0: barbecue is the best thing to happen to picnics since sliced bread. Though, if you want to get technical about it, you'd reverse the two. You're on the Sound Beat. The bread slicer was invented in 1928, but anthropologists believe humankind has been cooking meat for thousands of years, as evidenced by the existence of Bronto ribs on the Flintstones. These early methods involved low-temp smoking the meat for a long period of time. This slow and low process helped to kill bacteria, and the mouth-watering aroma exuded probably didn't hurt. For what our great ancestors probably lacked in table manners, we haven't changed their cooking process all too much since then. The iconic Weber Kettle Grill brought it to the backyard in 1952, and the gas grill followed shortly after. But purists might flinch a bit at barbecue cooked with charcoal briquettes, never mind propane, and don't even mention the crock pot. You've been listening to Struttin' with Some Barbecue, a 1949 Columbia record by Jimmy Dorsey and the original Dorseyland Jazz Band. Soundbeat is produced at the Belfer Audio Archive, Syracuse University Library. I'm Brett Barry.
1: This is Bird Note. When we think of bird migrations, owls probably aren't the first birds we picture. You might think of a bluebird or a robin first. But the short-eared owl is one of a handful of owls that does migrate. Affectionately called shorties, they fly south for the winter in North America, but stay on the continent. In other parts of the world, like Europe and Asia, they take transcontinental flights. The northern saw-whit owl is another owl that's southbound come fall. Saw-whits were considered year-round residents, when in fact they migrate at night, unseen. Then there's the snowy owl, which moves away from its nesting grounds in the Arctic tundra to spend winter in the northern U.S. Unlike birds that flock to the same destination every year, snowies are more flexible, often wandering wherever they can find food. And let's not forget the burrowing owl. Some burrowing owls spend their whole life in one place, but others migrate every spring and fall with the regularity of a bluebird. So, next time someone mentions migration, think owls. For Bird Note, I'm Michael Stein. 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
2: This is Our Living Lands, and I'm Jill Freitas. For Indigenous people, water is life and must be protected. That's the mission of Captain Paiute, the main character of an Indigenous comic book series. In this encore episode, KMPR's Jimmy Romo has more on Captain Paiute and other Indigenous comic book characters.
3: When Theo So was a child, he found his father's stash of comic books from the Vietnam War in an old shed. He was fascinated, but even in his youth, there was something he couldn't overlook. As an enrolled member of the Las Vegas Paiute tribe, he didn't see himself positively represented in those pages.
4: If they're in a book, if they're in a comic, they were sidekicks, or they were, you know, in the background, or they were the wild savages, the Wild West.
3: Before the modern era of comic books, which started in the 80s, many Indigenous characters were stereotypical representations. It wasn't until a friend handed him a new comic book with Indigenous characters on the cover, Tribal Force, that he finally saw himself reflected in the drawings.
4: That book right there relit the fire of me doing what I wanted to do because I didn't see any Native Americans that had their own titles.
3: It was then that Theo started developing elements of the character that would become Captain Paiute. Sitting in an art class at Rancho High School, So would draw superheroes with his classmates.
4: The very first version was very Batman influenced. He had a big cape, big cowl on his head, and big old feather coming out of the back of his head, and he carried a tomahawk. Very stereotypical Native American.
3: But then So found the power of Pa, or water in Paiute, to make his Indigenous character extremely powerful.
4: Basically, what he does is he champions water rights, you know, and uses the water from Mother Earth as his power. He can use water any way. I mean, water's dense. You know, he can become, you know, super strong, or he can freeze around the ambient temperature around him. He can create ice, or he can create steam, or he can create anything with water.
3: So then tried to pursue a career in comics, but grew frustrated with the mixed feedback he'd get from publishers. He eventually shelved the project for the better part of 15 years. However, during that time, comic book publishers began to place greater emphasis on diversity and inclusion in their comics. Marvel Comics in particular pushed for not just diverse characters, but also diverse people behind the scenes. That includes other Native American characters like Daredevil's Echo. She's deaf and has Choctaw roots.
5: It's important for kids to see themselves represented in comic books. It's also important for kids to see the other represented in comic books.
3: That's Ben Morris, a lecturer of journalism and media studies at the University of Nevada, Las Vegas. Before that, he worked at Marvel for about a decade. Morris also grew up reading comic books, and in many ways, they were his first encounters with minority communities while growing up in his predominantly white suburban neighborhood.
5: I think for a long time, you had primarily white male storytellers, and it's those people trying to encapsulate a story that's not fully theirs. There's nothing wrong with that, but I think you really need that first-person perspective.
3: And telling stories from an indigenous perspective is exactly what convinced So to pull Captain Paiute off the shelf in 2010.
4: I wanted something for our kids, our youth, the Native youth, to look up to. You know, there's a superhero who looks like me, lives on the reservation like I do, and actually knows what goes on here.
3: Captain Paiute grew up on Indian country, on a fictional reservation called the Las Vegas Valley Paiute Reservation, and works as a hydrologist at his tribe and visits other reservations. He also has the power to harness Pa, Mother Earth's power, to fight villains such as Bad Medicine, a witch doctor that comes from a fenced-off grave at a tribal cemetery. So far, So has published several

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0: On Houston Methodist Research Institute Week, what are free radicals and how are they affecting our cells? I'm Dr. Lynn Pascarella, president of the American Association of Colleges and Universities. And today on the Academic Minute, John P. Cook, professor of cardiovascular sciences, discusses this.
1: Every day, our cells are under attack from an enemy within, reactive oxygen species, also known as free radicals. Free radicals are generated by cell metabolism, by the very nature of burning calories. The DNA in a single cell takes tens of thousands of hits per day. The good news is that our cells have outstanding DNA repair systems that fix the damage. They have to fix the damage, as the DNA is the code for the identity of the cell and for its functions. In a surprising twist, we found that one such DNA repair protein is the enzyme called telomerase. You may know it. Telomerase repairs the ends of the chromosome. These ends are a bit like the ends of a shoelace holding the chromosome together. As cells divide, the telomere gets shorter, and at some point, the cells can't divide anymore and become aged. Telomerase can repair the ends so the cells can keep going. Recently, we found that telomerase can also repair DNA damage throughout the length of the chromosome. We found that telomerase could repair the DNA damage caused by free radicals generated during aging. Then we gave telomerase a tougher test. Could telomerase repair DNA damage due to radiation? We treated human skin cells and human skin with mRNA encoding telomerase. We saw that telomerase was generated by the skin cells and protected them from radiation-induced DNA damage. That protection prevented radiation-induced aging and death of the skin cells. This work indicates that the unexpected effect of telomerase to repair DNA throughout the chromosome can protect human cells from free radicals, aging, and radiation.
0: That was John P. Cook of Houston Methodist Research Institute. You can find this, other segments, and more information about the professors at academicminute.org.
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1: This is Sandra Tinglo with the Lowdown on Science. Doctors recommend at least 7 hours of sleep a night. What if you get less? Xiaoyu Li and team from Tsinghua University tracked 85,000 adults for a week. They grouped the participants based on hours of sleep lost and recovery the following night. Then they tracked participants' mortality over 8 years. Who was most at risk? Those who lost more than 3.5 hours of sleep over 7 days. The good news? Gaining an extra hour the next night fully offset the danger, restoring risk to baseline. Who knew? Sleep debt is real, but luckily your body accepts late payments.
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3: Here's today's edition of Health in a Heartbeat. Smartphones are a staple in most people's daily lives, whether they are catching up on the news, scrolling social media, or going to the bathroom. Don't be embarrassed. If you're a bathroom scroller, you're not alone. But new research suggests that using your smartphone in the restroom significantly increases your chances of developing hemorrhoids. The recent study, which is the first of its kind to connect smartphone use and hemorrhoids, revealed that those who use smartphones on the toilet were 46% more likely to have hemorrhoids. The researchers adjusted their findings for age, sex, body mass index, and other lifestyle factors. But the link between toilet phone use and hemorrhoids held strong. Additionally, those who scrolled away their time in the restroom spent notably more time on the toilet, with one-third sitting for more than 5 minutes at a time. In those who didn't bring smartphones to the bathroom, only about 7% sat for more than 5 minutes. Hemorrhoids can be caused by prolonged sitting. Sitting on a toilet adds more pressure to our most sensitive areas, increasing the chance for irritation and inflammation.

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1: 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This is KTNA Talkeetna 88.9 FM and streaming at ktna.org. My name is Joe. This is the Tuesday afternoon music show with Joe. And we have some live music this afternoon with Carl Bassesi that we'll be tuning into here shortly. So please stay tuned. And, of course, to get things going, we'll go ahead and do the weather forecast for the Sioux Sitna Valley, primary forecast for Talkeetna and Trapper Creek. Additional information included for Petersville, Willow, Chulitna, Broadpass, and Squatna. Tonight, scattered rain showers, lows in the mid-30s with light winds. Chulitna, numerous snow showers and scattered rain showers. Broad Pass, numerous rain and snow showers tonight. Wednesday, scattered rain showers, highs in the mid-40s with light winds. Chulitna, numerous snow and rain showers, highs in the mid-30s. And Broad Pass for Wednesday, numerous snow showers, highs in the mid-30s. Wednesday night, scattered rain showers in our area, lows around 30. Petersville and Chulitna, numerous rain showers also. And scattered snow showers. Broad Pass, scattered snow showers. Squatna, numerous rain showers Wednesday night. Thursday, looking at mostly cloudy, highs in the mid-40s. Thursday night, mostly clear. And lows around 30. So our extended forecast starting on Friday is going to be partly cloudy skies and highs in the mid-40s. Sounds pretty good. Friday night, chance of rain, lows around 30. Saturday, rain and snow likely, highs in the mid-40s. Saturday night, rain is likely, lows around 30. And Sunday, rain is also likely. Highs in the mid-40s. Sunday night and Columbus Day, chance of rain. Lows around 30. Highs in the mid-40s. Monday night, chance of rain. Lows around 30. Tuesday, chance of rain and snow. Highs in the mid-40s. Okay, that gets us caught up on our weather forecast for about the next week. And as we set up here in the studio, let's go ahead and listen to a little bit of Charlie Crockett. Be right back with some live music.

0: All right. Well, thanks for joining me here today. And we have Carl Bassesi here in the studio for some live music this Tuesday afternoon. So, Carl is a longtime resident and musician in this country and done a lot of music over the years, had many bands, and we are honored to have him in here this afternoon. How's it going, Carl?
1: Well, it's going pretty good. Yeah.
0: All right.
1: Right. There we go. Doing pretty good.
0: Yeah. Get all of our mics set up here. Yeah, I'm glad we're having a, I think, a pretty nice fall. And does writing music come easy to you, or do you struggle and toss and turn and really work on songs? Because I know that you write most all of your songs. I don't know if you write all of them, but how does that go for you?
1: Well, you know, I think everybody's got their own deal, you know. Sometimes songs come to me, sometimes they don't. A lot of times I'll write 10 verses to a tune, and then I have to get rid of about 7 of them.
0: Right.
1: And make the story come out with the 3 verses.
0: Sure.
1: And I struggle with that a little because, you know, I come up with these verses thinking, man, this is cool.
0: Yeah.
1: And I'm like, I got to ditch it. And I'm like, oh. But once it's gone, it's sort of like when you when you cut trees down in your yard that are close to the house. You don't want to do it, but once they're gone, you don't miss them.
0: So, this is true.
1: You know.
0: Yeah, it's kind of the eraser syndrome. You actually use the eraser more than you use the pencil a lot of times, which is, you know, you're cleaning it up.
1: Yeah.
0: And you know, you know, it's always interesting to see people's techniques and how they go about doing stuff. I'm going to let you go ahead and give us a couple tunes here, and we'll just enjoy some music by Carl Bassesi.

0: All right. Spit that one out.
1: Great.
2: That sounds great, Carl.
0: Well, thank you. I had fun writing that song.
2: How old is that song? When did you write that?
0: I think I released it. Oh, darn it. Sometime last year.
2: Oh, okay.
0: Maybe 18 months ago. I don't know.
2: Mm-hmm.
0: It's been out for a little while.
2: Sure. I like it.
0: Yeah, a little alt country music. That's what I've been chasing lately.
2: I see.
0: I got my band, the Gypsy Cowboys. That's what I'm.
2: Right.
0: That's the handle on Spotify and Apple Music, you know. I like to stay incognito, you know what I mean?
2: Yeah. I'm familiar with the Gypsy Cowboys, and I know I've played some of your music on my shows, and you're a little bit going more solo instrumental, kind of a softer sound lately.
0: Last few tunes been that way.
2: Okay.
0: I had a tune I released probably about probably a year ago. Intentions. It's a roots rock tune.
2: Uh-huh.
0: It's got some energy to it.
2: Got some mover and shaker.
0: Yeah. I had a great time playing the guitar parts on the end of it. You know, most songs you like to try to keep, you know, about 3 minutes long or something.
2: Sure.
0: You know, just because you don't want to lose people's attention, but I played that in the studio. I just never quit, you know what I mean? And
2: mm-hmm.
0: you know, I had to fade the thing out. And sort of like verses, you know, all kind of great licks I was doing, going, man, that's pretty cool. And I'm like, it's not going to make the grade. It's got
2: to shorten her up and get the eraser out a little bit or something.
0: Oh, heck.
2: All right.
0: But well, anyways, I do have another song for you if you're interested.
2: Absolutely.
0: This one's I'm not sure what that sound is. It's not my fuzz pedal or anything. Anyway, so stranger things can happen. So with this song, you never know, maybe stranger.

0: this cowboy to ride? Can I ride on forever across your great divide? Can I ride forever in heaven on high?
1: All right. Nice tune.
0: Yeah, I'm not sure if there's ponies in heaven, but dang it.
1: Well?
0: Sort of like Tyler Childers. He has a song about his hound dogs. He said, if there's not any hound dogs in heaven, I don't want to go. I'm like, oh, boy.
1: It does bring up one other question.
0: Uh-oh.
1: Do you still have the mules?
0: Oh, I have mules. Yes, I do.
1: Oh, you're mules.
0: Yeah, I'm a mule skinner. I got three mules and a pretty little 2-year-old filly horse right now. I'm starting, you know.
1: Oh.
0: Against better judgment sometimes.
1: Uh-huh.
0: I always love starting colts and young horses and mules, but as you get older, you know, it's not fun getting bucked off, so you have to be a little more careful in your approach and how you deal with things.
1: Right.
0: But with age, you know, sometimes you learn some things.
1: You can't, like, hire a young person to jump up on there and do that.
0: I would like to hire somebody to put them up on there, but, you know.
1: And then it would be a stranger to your...
0: Exactly.
1: Yeah,
0: and
1: to your...
0: And boy. Nowadays, it's hard to find anybody like that.
1: Is it?
0: You know?
1: Yeah,
0: you know.
1: Yeah,
0: most people, they just look at a screen, you know.
1: So, that last song, is that the title? Ponies in Heaven,
0: yeah.
1: Okay.
0: Yeah.
1: Makes sense.
0: Yeah, I write a few cowboy poems here and there. And so.
1: All right.
0: Yeah. So.
1: You got something else up your sleeve there?
0: Yeah, maybe I do. I've been working on this song here. I haven't released it or anything. All those other ones are...
1: Ooh, yeah.
0: They're out there in the streaming...
1: Sure.
0: Streaming world.
1: Oh, well, we like that. We like the new ones.
0: Well,
1: everybody likes the new ones.
0: Yeah. Well, this one here hasn't made it out yet. I'm still working on it. So with that said, all you folks out in radio land, if I flub it up, please excuse me.

like a deer in the headlights, blinded by a bright light. I just can't seem to let loose of old news.

rising like a river, baby, gonna wash these blues away. 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

0: Nice tune, very reflective.
1: Thank you, Joe.
0: You're getting down to the depths there.
2: Depths of the soul.
0: There we go.
2: Yeah.
1: That one actually has several verses, and I had several more that I had to ditch, but I just couldn't tell the story without it.
0: Right.
1: You know?
0: Well, yeah, exactly. And you know, you look at stuff, and I mean a little bit, but you know, it's just not right, or it's too long, or you just gotta keep after it.
1: Yeah.
0: Yep. And it'll come around.
1: And with that said, being an independent artist, I don't have to worry about making it too radio friendly and short. You know what I mean?
0: Oh, right. Yeah.
1: So you know, a 4-minute song can be, it's okay.
0: Little bit more freedom there.
1: Yeah.
0: How long have you been playing music?
1: Well, that's a good question. I got to think back. I think I got my first guitar. I was probably about 13 or 14.
0: Oh?
1: Yeah.
0: Uh-huh. Because, like we've known each other for a long time, right?
1: Yes, yeah.
0: Now, I first remember mandolin.
1: Yeah.
0: You were on the mandolin, and, you know, with no, I mean, very limited musical instrument experience on my part. Like, is that a dulcimer or is that a mandolin? I mean, I didn't even know the difference between the two.
1: Yeah.
0: I mean, I had to look it up.
1: Yeah.
0: That a dulcimer, you can only tune one way.
1: Yeah, it's more of a lap instrument.
0: Okay.
1: It usually has just a couple, 3-4 strings or something. And you know, don't quote me because I don't play the dulcimer. But I got into the mandolin. I had never played it until I came up here, and
0: mm-hmm.
1: I met a fella, Bernard Glansby, and he was just a super mandolin player.
0: Mm.
1: We befriended each other, and he had spent a good time up in Talkeetna here, and he started giving me lessons. I was poor at the time, so he didn't even charge me, you know. And that's where it started. I got to give him, you know, I got to plug him. He's no longer with us, but
0: And you've hung on to that.
1: Yeah, and
0: you really use it a lot, don't you?
1: Yeah, I hit it hard for several years as one of my main instruments, you know.
0: Yeah.
1: But I was always a guitar player before that.
0: Mm-hmm.
1: And lately, I have been gravitating back to the guitar. When we play live shows, there are several songs where I'll play mandolin on. You know what I mean?
0: Yeah, sure.
1: Mm-hmm. But it is a great instrument, and I do like to include it in my songwriting, in my recordings.
0: Mm-hmm.
1: You know what I mean? I like.
0: So they can have up to 12 strings, right?
1: Oh, eight.
0: Eight.
1: Yeah.
0: Oh.
1: Yeah, eight strings.
0: Because it's
1: eight strings all tuned. Each there's four sets of strings. Eight in total. Each one is tuned differently. Each two are tuned the same. So, you know.
0: Okay.
1: Yeah.
0: I gotcha.
1: Yeah. Thank you. I think
0: I understand.
1: That
0: no,
1: right
0: I
1: now.
0: I understand how that works.
1: Yeah. Yeah. So, and it gives you that droney sound.
0: Mm-hmm.
1: And of course, the mandolin is not a real bassy instrument. So, with claiming a droney sound, you know, you're not getting much of a droney sound. But
0: sure.
1: But it's that. Yeah. It just gives it that sound.
0: Oh yeah. Yeah. It really stands out. The mandolin.
1: Yeah. They're good little instruments. Yeah.
0: Well, let's talk a little bit about your new single, mm-hmm. "Thorns and Petals."
1: Yeah.
0: Really nice sound. I love the song, and I was hoping that we could hear that.
1: Yeah.
0: Maybe right now.
1: Yeah, we can.
0: All right.
1: If you don't mind, I'll give you a little backstory on it.
0: Of course.
1: If you're interested, you know.
0: Yeah, always.
1: Well, I had a young fella. He's a buddy of mine. We ride horses together and such, and he's a great photographer. So he comes to a lot of our shows and takes drone footage and takes, you know, shots of us. Great stuff, you know. So anyways, I was using AI for a lot of my, not a lot, but a few of my my releases, you know, for the artwork, for the songs.
0: Mm-hmm.
1: And I start thinking, you know, I'm a little down on AI music, you know, as a musician, you know.
0: Mm-hmm.
1: And I'm thinking, well, if I'm down on AI music, maybe I shouldn't be using AI art, you know what I mean? Give somebody a job. So anyways, I called him up. I says, hey, I need to, you know, need some artwork or a photo for this song, you know. So I asked him to get his girlfriend, which he had grew up with since they were knee-high right down the street, you know.
0: Mm-hmm.
1: And because she's a pretty girl, he's handsome. I thought, perfect, you know. Anyways, he calls me about a week later. He says, she can't make it. You know, so I'm like, okay. He says, I got somebody else. I'm like, okay. So then another week goes by, and he goes, she's going to come. Okay. So anyways, we do this photo shoot, and it's him and her on the artwork. Great, you know. Then he starts telling me, well, before that, he'd start telling me about all of his, I don't know, his love problems with her, you know what I mean?
0: And, oh, okay.
1: You know, like a lifetime.
0: Right.
1: You know, when somebody knows somebody since they're children, you know what I mean? Yeah. So,
0: mm-hmm.
1: So anyways, I wrote this song with him in mind.
0: Okay.
1: You know, so.
0: All right.
1: It's for him. That's what I told him, you know what I mean?
0: Oh, good. Thorns
1: though
0: and pebbles.
1: I will say, it wasn't, it came easy to me, you know.
0: Mm-hmm.
1: And so
0: it was
1: a little bit of it in me too, so, you know.
0: All right.

0: Hey, that is a beautiful song, Carl.
1: Well, thank you. It, yeah, it. I feel it. It's a little different a plateau from my songwriting, really.
0: Mm-hmm. It's a little different. Because I've been following your music for a long time, but it's a softer feel.
1: Yeah.
0: You know, a little bit, and I don't know. I know. Maybe with age. You know, I mean, you're only 28, so
1: I don't know.
0: You know, exactly. You got a lot of time left here.
1: Yeah, maybe my brain's finally maturing as a male. Yeah. You know how that goes.
0: Well, you know, it feels like that song feels like it belongs in an album. Like there's needs to be a continuation.
1: Continuation.
0: Of,
1: okay.
0: Of that.
1: Well, I'll take that. Take that in.
0: Yeah, I just really love the feel of it and the sound. Well, you got one more song for us today.
1: Well, I think I probably could pull off another tune for you.
0: Okay, that would be fantastic.

0: Carl Bassesi.
1: There you go.
0: Live on KTNA Talkeetna. And his band, Gypsy Cowboys. Wherever good music is found, you will find Carl and the Gypsy Cowboys.
1: There you go.
0: And thanks so much for taking the time to come in and play some music here for us. And it is now recorded forever.
1: There you go. It's a pleasure, my friend, and great hanging out with you.
0: Absolutely.
1: And I wasn't sure if we were going to discuss any of our earlier forays on the radio.
0: gold mining, trapping, yeah.
1: Yeah. Just living a dream, you know, that's what we did.
0: Oh, well, that's the beauty of this place, and I'm sure it's given you a lot of ideas and good resource for writing,
1: yeah,
0: living here.
1: It has, yeah. Mm-hmm.
0: This isn't just your normal humdrum driving to work every day.
1: No,
0: so
1: it is not.
0: It's a wonderful place to live, and we've been very lucky.
1: Yes.
0: And you've written many beautiful songs, so it's all excellent.
1: All good.
0: Okay, Carl.
1: All right, my brother.
0: All right.
1: That's good.
0: Thank you very much.

0: And we just heard from Pure Prairie League. Before that was the Doobie Brothers. And Crosby, Stills, and Nash brought us Love the One You're With. And we had a nice studio time here with Carl Bassesi. And hope everybody enjoyed that. So stay tuned. We got a lot more music coming your way. Another hour coming up right after this message.
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0: Okay, well, we might as well get into the weather forecast for the next week here at the top of the hour. So, this is the weather forecast for the Susitna Valley. Primary forecast for Talkeetna and Trapper Creek. Additional information included for Petersville, Willow, Chilitna, Broad Pass, and Squintna. For tonight, scattered rain showers and lows in the mid-30s. Light winds. Chilitna looking for numerous snow showers tonight and scattered rain showers. Broad Pass, numerous rain and snow showers. Wednesday, scattered rain showers, highs in the mid-40s. Light winds. Chilitna, numerous snow and rain showers Wednesday. Broad Pass, numerous snow showers Wednesday. Wednesday night, scattered rain showers, lows around 30. Light winds. Petersville and Chilitna, numerous rain showers and scattered snow showers. Broad Pass for Wednesday night, scattered snow showers. And Squintna, rain Wednesday night. Thursday, mostly cloudy, highs in the mid-40s. Thursday night, mostly clear, lows around 30 with light winds. And our extended forecast looks like Friday, partly cloudy, highs in the mid-40s. Friday night, chance of rain, lows around 30. Saturday, rain and snow likely, highs in the mid-40s. Saturday night, rain is likely, lows around 30. Sunday, rain is likely, highs in the mid-40s. Sunday night and Columbus Day, chance of rain, lows around 30. Monday night, chance of rain, lows around 30. Tuesday, chance of rain and snow, highs in the mid-40s. Okay, well, let's queue up here for another hour of music. Some new music coming your way. This next song is called Plan A, and it's by the Dandy Warhols. Pretty much brand new music. And so let's go ahead and check that out. 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

0: Jackie Venson right there. It's her song Connection. She's out of Austin, and she did that back in 2020. Before that, we heard Warm Sound, which they call downbeat tempo music, with their song Moons. They did that in 2024. They are also out of Austin, Texas. Started off with the Dandy Warhols, Plan A. All right, well, thanks for joining me here this Tuesday afternoon, working on our second hour music for you. Got a couple of little messages, and we'll get right back to the music.
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0: That was Paige Pleasance with her song Waiting. And Feeling Good Again before that was the Turnpike Troubadours with Sierra Hull along on that song. They did that just recently, 2026, here this year. Broken Hearted Savior, Big Head Todd and his Monsters, way back 1993. Started off with Billy Strings, Taking Water, 2019. Thanks for joining me. This is a Tuesday afternoon music show with Joe. Got some more time for some more music. Right after this message, we're going to hear from Irma Thomas with her song, Ruler of My Heart, which every time I hear that song, it's Norah Jones has covered it, but Irma Thomas did this song back in 1962, and she's still around with us at your age 85. So stay tuned.
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It is October again. Well, I'd like to thank everybody for joining me this Tuesday afternoon. And I'd like to thank Carl Bassesi for coming in on that first hour and the technical help I got from up front. And be back next week, so please tune in. 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

0: as a middle-aged man. We'll be right back. This is Fresh Air.
1: 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We are, after all, community radio.